Kenny Barron at the piano and When Lights Are Low, the jazz standard composed by Benny Carter. Kenny Barron turned 83 years old today. The LA Times called Barron one of the top pianists in the world, and Jazz Weekly said he was the most lyrical piano player of our time. I'm Bex Taylor, hosting tonight's Jazz a la Mode. Stay tuned for more from the pianist Kenny Barron, including Barron with Ron Carter, also with Frank Foster, and guitarist Russell Malone. We'll also hear the Horace Silver Quintet, Thelonious Monk with Sonny Rollins, and the latest from Emmett Cohen. This Thursday is 413 Gives, and we're asking you to join us in rallying around incredible nonprofits that provide essential human services here in Western Mass. You can help by making a contribution to 413 Gives, where 100% of your gift will help nonprofits that have lost federal funding. 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Pianist and composer Kenny Barron is celebrating his 83rd birthday today. His main influences are Hank Jones and Tommy Flanagan, and he said that it was their touch and their lyricism and their phrasing, which was like a rubber band, very loose and not rigid, an ebb and flow kind of thing, which he loved. We'll hear Kenny Barron now with Frank Foster and Frank Wess on saxophones with something from the Basie book. 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

From his album, It's Monk's Time, that's Thelonious Monk along with Charlie Rouse on the tenor saxophone with Stuffy Turkey. We also heard from Kenny Barron. He was there at the piano with Dave Holland on bass from their album, The Art of Conversation. We heard Thelonious Monk's composition, In Walked Bud. We also heard from Bud Powell from his album, A Portrait of Thelonious. We heard one of Monk's compositions, Off Minor. Bud Powell at the piano with Pierre Michelot on bass, and that was Kenny Clark on drums. And we started things off with Kenny Barron at the piano along with Frank Foster and Frank West on saxophones with Two for the Blues. And today is Kenny Barron's 83rd birthday. I'm Bex Taylor, hosting tonight's Jazz a la Mode, and we'll hear more from Kenny Barron, also Thelonious Monk with Sonny Rollins, guitarist Jocelyn Gould, and the latest from Emmett Cohen. Jazz a la Mode on NEPM is funded by Green River Festival, 3 days of music and arts with Charlie Crockett, Spoon, Geese, and more, June 19th to 21st at the Franklin County Fairgrounds in Greenfield. 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The Downbeat Magazine winner last year for Pianist of the Year, Emmett Cohen, has a brand new album out, Universal Truth, which has Joe Farnsworth on drums. We'll hear two from his new album, starting with Blue Train with Jeremy Pelt, George Coleman, and Tivin Pennicott on horns, followed by Well You Needn't with Ron Carter on bass. Emmett Cohen on 88.5 NEPM.

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New music from trumpeter Jared Hall. That was Thelonious Monk's Ask Me Now, and that's from Jared's new album Hometown, which also features Troy Roberts on the tenor saxophone. We also heard from Thelonious Monk with Sonny Rollins on tenor sax with I Want to Be Happy, and started things off with two from Emmett Cohen's latest album Universal Truth. We heard Monk's Well You Needn't, and started things off with Coltrane's Blue Train. I'm Bex Taylor, hosting tonight's Jazz a la Mode on 88.5 NEPM, WFCR FM and HD Amherst, and WNNZ 640 AM Westfield. The weather forecast for tonight, mostly clear and breezy with lows in the upper 50s. Tomorrow, mostly cloudy and breezy with a 50% chance of showers, highs in the lower 80s. Tomorrow night, mostly cloudy with a chance of showers and thunderstorms, lows around 60. And looking towards Thursday, partly sunny and hot with a chance of showers and thunderstorms with highs in the lower 90s on Thursday. The Northampton Jazz Fest lineup is out. You can see six-time Grammy-nominated saxophonist Lakeisha Benjamin, the Sarah Hanahan Quartet, guitarist Pasquale Grasso, and Champion Fulton, among others, on Saturday, September 26 in Northampton. And we'll hear Champion Fulton right now at the piano with Klaus Lindquist on saxophone. 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

The Clifford Brown Max Roach Quintet, featuring Harold Land on tenor saxophone. That was Duke Jordan's Jordu. We also heard from Scott Hamilton, the tenor saxophonist with the Bill Charlap Trio, and Cole Porter's What Is This Thing Called Love? And we also heard another Cole Porter tune before that by Canadian guitarist Jocelyn Gould. We heard It's All Right With Me from her debut album, Elegant Traveler, from 2020. Jocelyn Gould turned 40 years old today, and today's also the birthday anniversary of Cole Porter. Starting off that set, we heard from Champion Fulton and If Dreams Come True, and that's from an album called Flying High, Still Soaring, a tribute to the voices that taught the world to swing. The Northampton Jazz Festival's Jazz Film Night is this Thursday, June 11th, with a screening of The Girls in the Band. The film tells the untold stories of female jazz and big band instrumentalists and their fascinating, groundbreaking journeys from the 1920s to present day. There's a dessert reception before the film and a Q&A with the filmmaker after the screening of The Girls in the Band. That's this Thursday at the Northampton Center for the Arts on Holly Street in Northampton. I'm Bex Taylor, hosting tonight's Jazz a la Mode on NEPM, which is funded by WFCR's partners, Amherst, Hampshire, Mount Holyoke, and Smith Colleges, and the University of Massachusetts Amherst, and Mass MoCA, presenting a summer season of concerts and performances across its former factory campus in North Adams, Massachusetts. Information about exhibitions, events, and performances at massmoca.org. And by our local businesses and community members who now provide 100% of NEPM's operating budget. Pianist and composer Kenny Barron turned 83 years old today. Tom Reaney will be featuring Kenny Barron's latest trio release on tomorrow night's Jazz a la Mode. That's a two-CD set recorded at a jazz festival in Wales in 1995. And we'll hear the same trio now, recorded a year later at Bradley's in New York City in 1996. Here's Kenny Barron at the piano, Ray Drummond on bass, and Ben Riley on drums, with the standard You Don't Know What Love Is.

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from his album Sweet Georgia Peach. That's guitarist Russell Malone along with Kenny Barron at the piano and Bright Mississippi. We also heard from the Harry Allen Quartet featuring Bill Charlap at the piano and Love Me or Leave Me. And that's from an album that was a remake of the album Prez and Teddy by Lester Young and the Teddy Wilson Quartet. Harry Allen calls his album Blues for Prez and Teddy. And we started things off with the Kenny Barron Trio and You Don't Know What Love Is that was recorded live at Bradley's in New York City in April of 1996. I'm Bex Taylor hosting tonight's Jazz a la Mode on 88.5 NEPM, WFCR, FM and HD Amherst, and WNNZ 640 AM Westfield. Tom Reaney will be in to host tomorrow night's Jazz a la Mode from 8 until 11. Tune in for John Coltrane, Chick Corea, Thelonious Monk in Paris, and the Kenny Barron Trio from 1995, recorded live in Wales. Jazz a la Mode weeknights starting at 8, right here on 88.5 NEPM. Forecast for tonight, mostly clear and breezy with lows in the upper 50s. Tomorrow, mostly cloudy and breezy with a 50% chance of showers, highs in the lower 80s. Tomorrow night, mostly cloudy with a chance of showers and thunderstorms, lows around 60. And looking towards Thursday, partly sunny and hot. There is a chance of showers and thunderstorms on Thursday with highs in the lower 90s. We're celebrating Kenny Barron's 83rd on tonight's Jazz a la Mode, and we've mostly been featuring him in smaller settings, duos and trios, and now we'll hear him in a quintet led by drummer Lewis Hayes with Charles Tolliver on trumpet and Bobby Watson on alto sax. This is the 10th Dimension, composed by the bassist in the quintet, Clint Houston, and we'll follow that with the Horace Silver Quintet and Pretty Eyes on 88.5 NEPM.

streaming of NEPM is funded by the Boston Symphony Orchestra, presenting classical soloists, popular artists, and a week of programs curated by Yo-Yo Ma at Tanglewood this summer. More at tanglewood.org.

From his album True Blue, that's Tina Brooks on tenor saxophone with his original Good Old Soul, which also had Freddie Hubbard there on trumpet. That was Duke Jordan at the piano. We also heard from tenor saxophonist Joe Henderson from his album The Kicker. We heard him with his sextet, which included Mike Lawrence on trumpet and Gresham Moncur III on trombone, as well as Kenny Barron at the piano, Ron Carter on bass, and Lewis Hayes on drums. And we heard Mamacita. We also heard from the Horace Silver Quintet with Pretty Eyes with Woody Shaw and Joe Henderson, and that was Horace Silver at the piano from the album Cape Verdean Blues, which was recorded in 1965 for Blue Note Records. And we started things off with a 1989 recording from Lewis Hayes and his quintet, which also had Kenny Barron there at the piano, and we heard the 10th Dimension from the album Light and Lively. I'm Bex Taylor, hosting tonight's Jazz a la Mode on NEPM, which is funded by Jackson and Connor, featuring classic, modern, and international men's apparel upstairs at Thorne's Marketplace in Northampton, jacksonandconnor.com, and Academy Hill School, a pre-K through 8th grade independent day school in Western Massachusetts, offering small classes, accelerated curriculum, and individualized education. 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We'll continue with our birthday celebration for Kenny Barron, who turned 83 years old today, from Ron Carter's 1998 album So What. This is the title track with Kenny Barron at the piano and Lewis Nash on drums on 88.5 NEPM.

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0: My name is Divya Chaturvedi, and I'm the Executive Director of Elizabeth Freeman Center, the only domestic violence and sexual assault services agency in Berkshire County. 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And when that gets uncertain, it has an impact on every program that we have.
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0: My name is Divya Chaturvedi, and I'm the Executive Director of Elizabeth Freeman Center, the only domestic violence and sexual assault services agency in Berkshire County. We wouldn't be able to do the work without funding from the state and federal. And when that gets uncertain, it has an impact on every program that we have.
1: Nonprofits doing good work in Western Mass have lost federal funding. 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

0: Now, you're working on one last Soundgarden album with Chris Cornell's voice. What can you tell us about that?
1: We were in the process of writing for an album, and we were in the process of recording material for the album when Chris passed. Chris was demoing vocals for these songs to share, you know, melodic and lyrical ideas. So we had a lot of things to work with. We didn't have a complete set, and it required that the surviving members of the band all complete their work. We're very proud, and it's easily the most evocative emotionally of anything we've ever done. And at the same time, we're very proud and very satisfied with what we're doing.
0: Well, we'll look forward to it when it comes out. That's Kim Thayil, guitarist with Soundgarden. His new memoir is called A Screaming Life. Kim, thank you very much.
1: Thank you very much.
0: If you or someone you know is in crisis, call or text the National Suicide and Crisis Lifeline at 988. This is NPR News.
2: 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But in some places, strict regulations lead some of these nurses to move to other states, limiting healthcare access, especially in rural areas.
3: When you tether people like that, it prevents expansion into those underserved communities.
2: 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Restrictions on nursing, on All Things Considered from NPR News.
4: 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Coming up, Cheshire voters approve an $8.5 million budget after a marathon town meeting in the Berkshires. That and more reporting from the NEPM newsroom is next on 88.5 NEPM.
5: Live from NPR News in Washington, I'm Dave Mattingly. The U.S. and Iran have exchanged more fire in the Middle East following Iran's downing of an American Apache helicopter near the Strait of Hormuz. U.S. Central Command says American forces carried out multiple self-defense airstrikes. In response, Iran says it targeted U.S. military bases in Jordan, Kuwait, and Bahrain. Jordan says it shot down five Iranian missiles with no injuries or damage reported there. Iran claims it destroyed multiple hangars for American fighter jets as well as a command and control center. A bill to fund federal immigration enforcement through the end of President Trump's second term in the White House has cleared Congress. The House narrowly approved the $70 billion measure yesterday. It cleared the Senate last week. NPR's Sam Greenglass says Democrats in Congress were unable to implement changes they sought to how federal officers carry out immigration enforcement following the shooting deaths of two protesters in Minneapolis earlier this year.
6: Republicans turned to this special budget maneuver known as reconciliation that allowed them to act unilaterally. And 115 days into this standoff, Democrats got none of the additional reforms they were after, and Republicans were able to muscle through billions for these agencies, not just for this year, but for 3 years.
5: This is NPR News from Washington. Republican Senator Susan Collins of Maine will face Democrat Graham Platner in November as she seeks a sixth term in the Senate. Platner won the Democratic nomination in yesterday's primary. In California, Republican Steve Hilton has advanced to the state's gubernatorial election in November. He will face Democrat Javier Becerra. American jazz and blues musician James Blood Ulmer has died. Ulmer was considered a leading light of the avant-garde movement before returning to his roots in the blues, as NPR's Felix Contreras reports.
7: Willie James Ulmer became Blood Ulmer after relocating to New York City from South Carolina as a teenager. But his name wasn't the only thing that changed. He was raised with gospel music and the blues, but he made a mark as part of a late 1970s avant-garde movement that centered around saxophonist Ornette Coleman. Later in his career, he veered from the experimental back towards the elemental with a series of critically acclaimed blues albums.
8: I had a little red rooster, too lazy to crow by day.
7: James Blood Ulmer was 86 years old. Felix Contreras, NPR News.
5: Ulmer died last week at a medical facility in New York. Dow futures are down 426 points. I'm Dave Mattingly, NPR News in Washington.
4: For NEPM News, I'm Carrie Healy. Cheshire, Massachusetts residents braved a scorching hot cafeteria Monday night to greenlight all 35 articles on the town meeting warrant. The Berkshire Eagle reports voters approved an $8.5 million operating budget after losing debates over school and police spending. The approved funding includes a higher salary cap to help the town recruit a permanent fire chief. A Springfield lawmaker wants answers regarding the future of the abandoned Eastfield Mall Sears building. According to the Republican, State Representative Angelo Pupolo has requested an urgent meeting with property managers to address public safety and severe fire risks. Energy experts are calling for a faster renewable energy rollout to help combat soaring Massachusetts utility bills. Panelists at a Boston Globe summit urged leaders to quickly resolve structural challenges, slowing wind and solar development before formal legislative sessions wrap up next month. This is NEPM.
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11: And I'm Michelle Martin. Good morning. Microsoft co-founder Bill Gates is scheduled to appear before members of Congress today. He will take questions from the House Oversight Committee about his relationship with convicted sex offender Jeffrey Epstein. In February, his ex-wife, Melinda French Gates, spoke to NPR's Rachel Martin about emails and other communications involving her former husband that were included in the Epstein files released by the Justice Department. She said it brought back painful times in her marriage.
12: Whatever questions remain there of what I don't, can't even begin to know all of it, those questions are for those people and for even my ex-husband. They need to answer to those things, not me.
11: NPR's Ava Berger has been covering all this. Good morning, Ava.
13: Good morning, Michelle.
11: What is already known about Bill Gates' connection to Jeffrey Epstein?
13: Mm-hmm. Gates is one of many wealthy and high-profile people whose name appears in the Epstein file. His name appears hundreds of times in these files that were released by the Department of Justice. There's an email that indicates that Gates at one point traveled on Epstein's private plane, and there's photos of Gates with Epstein. What Melinda French Gates was responding to was emails in the files that Epstein appears to have sent to himself. They suggest that Bill Gates had additional affairs. He tried to get medication to treat a sexually transmitted infection and was going to give her the medicine without her knowing. His representatives have said all of that is false. And as well, in an emailed statement to NPR in April, a spokesperson said Gates, quote, never witnessed or participated in any of Epstein's illegal conduct, and, quote, is looking forward to answering all the committee's questions to support their important work.
11: What is the committee expected to ask Gates about today?
13: Representative Robert Garcia, the lead Democrat on the committee, told reporters on Tuesday he's interested in what Gates knew about Epstein and who else was in Epstein's orbit, and why Gates had a relationship with Epstein after Epstein's 2008 conviction of sex crimes that involved minors. That's a notable date there. And according to the released emails, Gates met with Epstein multiple times after this conviction.
11: You know, we've seen quite a few high-profile people go to these closed-door transcribed interviews, including former Attorney General Pam Bondi last month. So what are we expecting to learn from this one?
13: Right, Michelle, as you said, it's closed door. So we won't know exactly what happens until the committee releases the transcript, which happens a few days later. That being said, these interviews usually last between 4 to 5 hours, and lawmakers are known to come out and give statements about what they are hearing. Survivors of Epstein's abuse say they want transparency in this investigation, like Annie Farmer. She testified in court that Epstein and his co-conspirator, Ghislaine Maxwell, sexually abused her when she was 16 years old. Here's what she's hoping for today.
14: What we've seen so far is that a lot of people have taken the stance of just wanting to cover for themselves and have not offered real information. And so I think with each person that comes, there's an opportunity to do something different. And I hope that he chooses to do that.
13: As for what might come from this interview, it's hard to say. None of the high-profile appearances so far, like Pam Bondi, have led to any new charges against people mentioned in the files. But committee chair James Comer, a Republican from Kentucky, said the committee has sent two names to the DOJ that they believe are worth further investigation.
11: And what's next in the committee's investigation?
13: The committee plans to hear from some other notable people mentioned in the Epstein files, like billionaire investor Leon Black and former Barclays CEO Jess Staley. And Representative Garcia also said last week that he wants to subpoena Acting Attorney General Todd Blanche and FBI Director Kash Patel about how they handled the files.
11: That is NPR's Ava Berger. Ava, thank you.
13: Thank you.
10: China's President Xi Jinping visited North Korea's capital this week. NPR's Anthony Kuhn was covering a summit that was notable partly for what was not said. He joins us from South Korea. Hi there, Anthony.
15: Hey, Steve.
10: Okay, so the outside world mainly worries about North Korea because of its nuclear weapons. But we have no public indication that Xi brought this up. President Xi brought this up with Kim Jong-un, the leader of North Korea. Could they have discussed it privately?
15: It's certainly not impossible, but experts think it's unlikely and not so surprising. First of all, there's a cultural angle. China prefers to raise sensitive issues behind closed doors. They don't want to embarrass their hosts by airing it in public. China's leader Xi Jinping did raise the nuclear issue in 2019, but there's been a shift since about 2023, and they stopped mentioning denuclearization. Experts note that this does not mean that China has necessarily given up on denuclearization. It may be they feel it's, counterproductive to bring it up. So this is more of a tactical shift.
10: Okay, so let's talk about this meeting. The president of China goes across the border to their neighbor, brings a lot of people with him. Why a big delegation?
15: Well, Xi Jinping described his trip to North Korea as a sort of reset, a new starting point for China-North Korea ties. And experts take that to mean that China wants to reassert its influence with North Korea, which had waned since North Korea and Russia signed a mutual defense pact in 2024, and North Korea sent troops to help Russia fight Ukraine. Hmm. Now, Xi Jinping proposed restoring ties by ramping up engagement across the board from top-level political exchanges, economics, trade, culture, law enforcement, and even military ties. And he brought China's defense minister and other officials. Now, what's interesting is North Korean state media did not mention the military cooperation. It's possible they're not comfortable about it, but it certainly raised eyebrows.
10: Well, this is really interesting. So North Korea is trying to play Russia off against China a little bit, trying not to be too dependent on China. Where does the United States fit into all of this?
15: Well, there are questions about how the U.S. should respond. And as you know, there's long been this debate on how to deal with North Korea. Some people advocate getting North Korea to unilaterally denuclearize first and then reward them with the lifting of sanctions, security guarantees, whatever. Others advocate a sort of phased arms control approach in which each move towards denuclearization is then rewarded and the two sides gradually build trust. So I spoke to Andrew Yeo, an Asia expert at the Brookings Institution in Washington, D.C. Here's how he sees it.
16: I think the sentiment has also changed in D.C., where we know that pushing denuclearization is not going to get you anywhere with North Korea. So why bring it up front?
15: And the shift is going on elsewhere. It seems the more nuclear weapons that North Korea builds, the more countries feel they need to shift their approach to the nuclear issue in North Korea.
10: I'm remembering President Trump's first term, Anthony, in which the president made threatening remarks about North Korea, also exchanged what he virtually described as love letters, ended up meeting President Kim a couple of times. Any chance that Trump would meet the North Korean leader?
15: Yes, you remember the fire and fury of 2017. Since then, both leaders have expressed a willingness to meet. They talk about their chemistry from back then, but both don't seem to have it high on their agendas. But of all the influential powers we're talking about here, Russia, China, North Korea, and the U.S., the only two leaders who have not met recently are Trump and Kim Jong-un. So there's a logic to it. Andrew Yaw thinks that the North Koreans probably feel that given this background, President Trump offers them the best chance they're going to get for a good deal with the U.S.
10: Anthony, thanks so much.
15: Thank you, Steve.
10: And here's Anthony Kuhn in Seoul. This is NPR News.
4: Good morning. I'm Carrie Healy. 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We'll have a late-week heat wave headed for western Massachusetts, bringing dangerously high temperatures and stifling humidity by Friday. Today, partly sunny, a chance of afternoon showers and thunderstorms, and a high near 87. This is 88.5 NEPM. It's 5:43.
17: My name is Divya Chaturvedi, and I'm the executive director of Elizabeth Freeman Center, the only domestic violence and sexual assault services agency in Berkshire County. We wouldn't be able to do the work without funding from the state and federal. And when that gets uncertain, it has an impact on every program that we have.
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4: 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The governor of Rhode Island is expected to sign into law this week bills that would temporarily extend the statute of limitations on child sexual abuse cases. They would give victims a 2-year window to bring civil claims against institutions and individuals. The groundbreaking legislation comes on the heels of a report from Rhode Island's Attorney General into child sexual abuse at the Providence Diocese. In Massachusetts, survivors have been calling on Attorney General Andrea Campbell to release a similar report on 3 Catholic dioceses. Campbell said the report is held up in part because it's based on a grand jury investigation. Reporter Nancy Eve Cohen explains how the findings of another grand jury investigation 23 years ago were shared legally with the public.
19: In July 2003, Thomas Riley, the Massachusetts Attorney General at the time, published a report on his investigation into crimes against children at the Boston Archdiocese. When Governor Maura Healey was Attorney General, she launched a similar inquiry, but she looked into the Springfield, Worcester, and Fall River Diocese. Survivors of abuse who answered investigators' questions in the fall of 2021 have been calling on Attorney General Andrea Campbell to release a report on that inquiry. But because it was a grand jury investigation, there's a legal holdup, as Campbell explained on GBH Radio a year and a half ago.
20: You got to be careful with grand jury, which typically, of course, is secretive. In order to get it out in the public view, you have to get permission if all parties don't agree to release it. It's currently in the court.
19: Last month, she said, it's still in the hands of a judge. Alex Grant, a Springfield trial lawyer and a former federal prosecutor, has presented cases to many grand juries.
21: The purpose is to investigate potential crime.
19: Grand jurors don't determine guilt or innocence. They decide whether there's enough evidence to charge a person or a corporation with a crime. And Grant says they're not required to consider the defendant's side of the story.
21: And as a result, there's information that could come before the grand jury that's very harmful to somebody's reputation that might not be accurate.
19: Grand jury secrecy law would shield that from public disclosure. So why convene a grand jury investigation into information the public wants if it's secret? Grant says it gives investigators a powerful tool, the subpoena.
21: It is a means of getting testimony, of getting documentary evidence that you might not be otherwise able to get. But it sometimes comes at a cost. You might not be able to disclose everything that you want to disclose.
19: Former AG Thomas Riley's 2003 investigation into the Boston Archdiocese included the use of a grand jury, but the conclusions of the investigation were shared legally with the public. Riley declined to be interviewed for this story, but two people...
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19: But two people who worked on

0: Streaming of NEPM is funded by GZA Geoenvironmental, an employee-owned environmental consulting firm in Springfield and Syracuse, hiring entry-level to project managers in ecological and civil engineering to share in GZA's future. GZA.com.
1: In it, Riley wrote, "The mistreatment of children was so massive and so prolonged that it borders on the unbelievable." Skip Shea, a survivor of abuse at the Worcester Diocese, wants the kind of validation a public report could bring from the state's top law enforcement official.
2: Dear Attorney General Andrea Joy Campbell,
1: Shea reads from a letter he sent to Campbell 3 months ago.
2: My request for your office is, 1, release the report. 2, if you can't release it, give a more detailed reason to the public. 3, reach out to every person who came in and told their story and give them an explanation and updates.
1: Immediately after emailing the letter, Shea got 2 calls from victim advocates in Campbell's office. They told him the office is making a new effort to try to release the report and even assigned someone who previously worked on it to work on it again. In a recent statement, Campbell said she is committed to supporting survivors and her office is actively taking steps to share its work to the fullest extent possible. But Shea and others who met with the AG's investigators want to know what the holdup is.
2: I mean, we hear that it's being held up in court, but what does that mean? Who's holding it up in court? Is the church holding it up in court? And why can't we know?
1: Shea says he was first abused by a priest at St. Mary's Church in Uxbridge when he was 11. He filed a lawsuit at age 42. He wrote to the AG's office asking for an investigation when he was 58. He answered investigators' questions at age 61. Now he's 66.
2: I've been doing this for a long time. Sometimes I'm really tired, and sometimes I don't want to do it anymore. But if I don't, I don't know who's going to. And then they win. The church wins, politicians win, everyone wins if I remain silent.
1: Shea says silence is what protects those who abuse children. For NEPM News, I'm Nancy Eve Cohen.
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4: 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President Trump ordered retaliatory strikes on Iran Tuesday after Iran shot down a U.S. Army helicopter. We'll get the latest on the U.S.'s proportional response as Morning Edition continues. Good morning, I'm Carrie Healy. We'll see partly sunny skies today, a chance of an afternoon shower or thunderstorm, a high near 90. Mostly sunny, showers and thunderstorms tonight, low 66. Tomorrow, a bit warmer, mostly sunny, some more showers and thunderstorms, a high near 93. But that heat index value Thursday, around 100. 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
6: And I'm Steve Inskeep. Millions of Americans live close to the financial edge, and a new report shows just how close. NPR's Stephen Bisaha has more.
7: Sierra Mims works as a chiropractic technician in Raleigh, North Carolina.
8: So I love my job.
7: She loves helping her patients heal and loves her colleagues. The job pays about $47,000 a year, well below her state's median household income.
8: The financial weight is incredibly heavy, and especially on my wife because she's disabled.
7: Mim says her wife works hard when she can, but it's difficult. So they mostly get by on what Mim's job pays.
8: Yeah, so the joke about my bills is that they take turns being late.
7: Those bills include $1,300 for their two-bedroom apartment, all the vet care for their two dogs, and health insurance at $384 a month.
8: So then when it comes to the medical care itself, you know, it tends to mean that there's debt that's coming up. It means that we push off the appointments.
7: Mims has got

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1: When you need medical care, instead of a doctor, you might see an advanced practice registered nurse. But in some places, strict regulations lead some of these nurses to move to other states, limiting healthcare access, especially in rural areas.
2: When you tether people like that, it prevents expansion into those underserved communities.
1: I'm Elsa Chang. Restrictions on nursing, on All Things Considered, from NPR News.
3: 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Ahead, Hampshire College secures a lifeline loan to fund its academic programs through December, and Peru town leaders vote to extend their shared police chief contract with Hinsdale. Those and more reports are next from the NEPM Newsroom on 88.5 NEPM. 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
4: Live from NPR News in Washington, I'm Dave Mattingly. Despite a ceasefire, the U.S. and Iran have exchanged more attacks in the Middle East. U.S. Central Command says American forces carried out multiple self-defense strikes in response to Iran downing an American Apache helicopter near the Strait of Hormuz a day earlier. Iran says it carried out attacks against Bahrain, Kuwait, and Jordan, countries hosting U.S. troops. Britain, France, Norway, and Canada have announced new sanctions against Israelis involved in financing and carrying out violence against settlers. NPR's Lauren Freyer says the sanctions were announced as attacks against Palestinians continue.
5: The UK is freezing the assets of several Israeli financial services companies. Canada is sanctioning some Israeli construction companies. Norway is imposing travel bans on more than 20 extremist settlers. France's travel ban includes Israel's finance minister, who's a settler himself and is already banned from several other countries. Israeli settlements in the West Bank are illegal under international law. In a joint statement, the country's foreign ministers say they aim to, quote, hold extremist settlers accountable for horrific levels of settler violence, which they say undermines Palestinian statehood. An Israeli government spokesperson called the measures disgraceful and accused the four countries of fueling anti-Semitism. Lauren Freyer, NPR News, London.
4: This is NPR News. In Maine, Graham Plattner has won the Democratic nomination to challenge Republican Senator Susan Collins in November. In South Carolina, Republican Senator Lindsey Graham won the party's nomination as he seeks a fifth term. Congresswoman Nancy Mace fell short in her bid for the state's Republican gubernatorial nomination. Instead, Lieutenant Governor Pamela Evett will face Attorney General Alan Wilson in a GOP runoff in 2 weeks. The Men's World Cup soccer tournament kicks off tomorrow at stadiums in the U.S., Canada, and Mexico. NPR's Sergio Martinez-Beltran says ahead of the first group stage matches, dozens of fans from other countries have been denied travel visas, and a referee from Somalia has been blocked from entering the U.S.
6: Omar Artan was one of the 52 center referees selected to officiate the FIFA World Cup. Artan, a decorated referee, is from Somalia. On Saturday, he landed at the Miami International Airport, where Customs and Border Protection agents interrogated him. CBP says Artan was determined to be inadmissible due to vetting concerns and was denied entry. CBP did not say what those concerns were, and Artan did not respond to NPR's request for comment. This is the latest example of Trump's immigration policies potentially affecting the World Cup, something policy experts and soccer fans have voiced concerns about. Sergio Martinez Beltran, NPR News, Austin, Texas.
4: I'm Dave Mattingly in Washington.
3: For NEPM News, I'm Carrie Healy. Hampshire College will proceed with its summer and fall academic programs after securing a bridge loan from a philanthropic partner. President Jennifer Crisler announced the agreement will fund campus operations through December as the school prepares to permanently close. The Recorder reports the money buys time to negotiate faculty contracts and sell land to cover debts. Peru town leaders voted unanimously Monday to extend a law enforcement contract with neighboring Hinsdale for another 6 months. The Berkshire Eagle reports the cost-sharing deal keeps the Peru police chief leading both departments, while Hinsdale's permanent chief remains on administrative leave. Hadley officials are weighing two proposals to create the town's first smart growth zoning district along the Route 9 corridor. The Daily Hampshire Gazette newspaper reports the plan aims to spur denser housing near public transit, targeting either the shopping mall area or stretching toward the Coolidge Bridge. This is 88.5 NEPM.
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7: This is Morning Edition from NPR News. I'm Michelle Martin.
8: And I'm Steve Inskeep. Congressional Republicans approved $70 billion in funding for federal immigration enforcement last night.
7: The bill, now heading to President Trump's desk, will fully fund enforcement through the rest of his term. This money is in addition to tens of billions of dollars already approved last year.
8: NPR Homeland Security correspondent Jimena Bastillo is following this. Jimena, good morning.
9: Good morning.
8: What's in the bill?
9: Republicans in Congress voted to send tens of billions of dollars to two agencies, Immigration and Customs Enforcement and the Border Patrol. This includes $38 billion just for ICE, which is a bit over three times the previous annual budget Congress had approved. It also includes money to hire more Border Patrol agents and for border security technology. Congress was originally on track to fund these parts of DHS, along with many other parts of the federal government, through its normal appropriations process, but Senate Democrats pulled their support for that measure and for all of DHS funding after DHS agents shot and killed two U.S. citizens in Minneapolis in January.
8: Okay, so that's very interesting. They ended up having to take this other path to fund DHS then. How does this measure differ from the earlier attempt?
9: Republicans passed this bill through a tool known as reconciliation. All you really need to know is that it's a way around the filibuster for the majority party in the Senate. But reconciliation is not a normal way to fund an agency. For starters, as an agency, you're supposed to get funding one fiscal year at a time. And ICE and Border Patrol get these dollars through 2029. And there's no provisions that say certain amounts need to be spent in a certain time frame. That means DHS could spend most of this as quickly or slowly as they want. Immigration advocates warn that in regular appropriations bills, there are often provisions that, for example, mandate DHS issue reports, whether to Congress or publicly, on how the money is spent, updates on the programs they fund, and even details like the demographics of who is being detained. And none of those requirements are in this measure.
8: Because Republicans went around the filibuster, did Democrats get anything in the end?
9: Not really. In April, Congress did pass a bill to fund all of DHS except ICE and Border Patrol, and that bill did include more money for body cameras, stipulate congressional oversight of detention centers, and de-escalation training for officers and agents. But Democrats had been hoping to codify a mandate for officers to wear the body cameras, and they didn't get that. And they also didn't get any provision on the warrants officers must use to enter homes or limits on face coverings. Also, lost in this fight was funding for internal oversight offices at DHS that investigate detention center conditions, though the April bill that I mentioned earlier did include funding for the inspector general to take on some of that work.
8: Okay, so really only a few details change here. What does that mean overall for immigration enforcement?
9: I mean, it really is a historic investment in the president's immigration agenda. Officials at ICE have been waiting to see if this money is secure to spend it on technology like wearable headsets and contracts for data sets. And it's noted that this is on top of money provided last summer that kept both agencies functioning through this time. That money had already made ICE the highest funded federal law enforcement agency. So now there's going to be more resources and flexibilities for the agencies to expand their efforts to increase the rate of immigration arrests and deportations.
8: NPR Homeland Security correspondent Jimena Bastillo, thanks so much.
9: Thank you.
7: So what does another $70 billion mean for immigration enforcement during the rest of President Trump's second term? Let's ask Congressman James Walkinshaw of Virginia. He's the only Democrat who sits on both the House Homeland Security and Oversight Committees. He's with us now. Congressman, good morning. Thanks for joining us.
10: Yeah, thanks so much for having me.
7: As Jimena just told us, Democrats tried to block funding for DHS and ICE and Border Patrol until certain reforms were included, like, you know, limiting use of face coverings, et cetera, mandating officers wear body cameras, et cetera. As we just heard, those reforms did not make it into the final bill. The government shut down twice in an effort to get those reforms. Was anything accomplished here?
10: Well, look, Democrats put forward common sense reforms to just put some guardrails on ICE and CBP. And what we said is, look, these agencies should operate like any other law enforcement agency, like our local police, like your state police. They shouldn't be masked. They should have identification. They should have use of force standards, real training. They should conduct themselves professionally, as we would expect any law enforcement agency. Republicans, led primarily by Stephen Miller at the White House, rejected all of that out of hand and wouldn't seriously consider it. And unfortunately, they chose to move forward, giving another $70 billion, total of $240 billion to ICE and CBP to try to continue this mass deportation.
7: Okay, so given the
10: agenda,
7: outcome, was it worth shutting the government down twice?
10: Well, look, I think that's a good question for the Republicans. Look, I'm a Democrat in the House, and the tool I have to protect my constituents is my voice and my vote. And if Republicans wanted my vote for any funding for ICE or CBP, they needed to sit down and listen to the common sense, basic reforms and suggestions that I had, along with other Democrats. They weren't willing to do that. As a result, DHS was shut down for a period of time.
7: So now that ICE and Border Patrol are funded for 3 years, what kind of oversight will Congress have?
10: Well, I think you're going to continue to see Democrats aggressively using committee hearings to ask tough questions of ICE and CBP leadership. I've done that on the Homeland Security Committee. You'll continue to see us use tools and mechanisms like the Government Accountability Office and IGs, Independent Inspector General, to the extent that Trump hasn't fired them, to request investigations into specific enforcement programs. We'll have document requests. We'll highlight the most egregious cases. We obviously know the significant ones where American citizens have been killed, where rights have been violated. We're going to continue to call that out and put pressure on this administration to follow the Constitution and follow the law.
7: So is calling it out basically your only tool at this point?
10: Well, I mentioned some other tools, the Government Accountability Office, Independent Inspectors General. Obviously, we, you know, will look to the courts as well. You know, courts have hundreds of times blocked the Trump administration and ICE with respect to different actions and efforts to deport individuals who had a legal right to stay in the country. So I think you'll see Democrats continue to partner, file amicus briefs in many of those cases and highlight those as well.
7: Before we let you go, have you seen any differences in DHS policy or behavior since Mark Wayne Mullen became Secretary of Homeland Security?
10: I think they've tried to keep a lower profile, but we know that a lot of the abuses are still continuing. They're not concentrating in one area as they did in Minneapolis to create a huge media spectacle, but they continue to smash down the doors of Americans in many cases without judicial warrants. They continue to target otherwise law-abiding immigrants who have been in their communities for decades. So I think the abuses continue, but they've tried to keep a lower profile.
7: And before I let you go really fast here, are your constituents still worried about this?
10: Yes, absolutely.
7: That's Democratic Representative James Walkinshaw of Virginia. Congressman, thank you so much for talking with us.
10: Thanks for having me.
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3: 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Coming up on the Marketplace Morning Report, how does federal policy impact the price of rural health care? Well, we'll hear why the state of Alabama has lower health care reimbursement rates than other states in the U.S. Plus, we'll get a look at the day's business news in 10 minutes. 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Today, partly sunny, a chance of afternoon showers and thunderstorms, a high in the upper 80s. This is 88.5 NEPM. It's 6:43.
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3: 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I'm Carrie Healy. It's been a year since the Environmental Protection Agency terminated a $20 million infrastructure grant for Springfield. Now, the city is joining others across the country in filing an appeal challenging the cancellations. NEPM's Nirvani Williams reports.
12: The city of Springfield took a hit when it lost substantial grant funding from the EPA. The federal funding covered about half the city and would target environmental efforts contributing to better health outcomes for residents. At the end of May, oral arguments were heard in a Washington, D.C. federal district court. Stephen Bonaconti, Springfield's city solicitor, attended the hearing virtually.
13: The plaintiff side, including the city, argued that a termination letter alone does not make something unobligated because we have an appellate process of which we're going through now, so that the monies should still be, in theory, in play and be able to be redistributed to those plaintiffs if we win the lawsuit.
12: Bonaconti says they're awaiting a decision. The EPA said in a statement they do not comment on pending litigation. Tina Quagliato-Sullivan is the deputy development officer that oversees housing, community development, and neighborhood services for Springfield.
14: For years, the prevailing thought had been if you have an executed contract, the funds are obligated and you're good to move forward. And that has changed.
12: Springfield officials and other community organizations in the city started the application process for this grant back in April 2024, Quagliato-Sullivan says, using multiple resources to meet the terms of the contract they reached with the EPA. It was big news to have received confirmation that they got this grant. But then, Quagliato-Sullivan says, city officials and EPA staffers entered a back and forth where they weren't exactly sure when the money would be dispersed. What followed was a termination letter.
14: When you sort of think about all of the public time that was dedicated to doing this and the resources to securing and negotiating in good faith and beginning to carry it out, for it to be terminated because the EPA had a shift of priorities, it begs the question, was that actually a particularly good use of public time?
12: That shift in priorities came from the Trump administration signing an executive order in January of last year, directing federal agencies to withhold funds from the Inflation Reduction Act, the source of the city's EPA grant. She says some of the projects the money would have funded were HVAC workforce development training at Springfield Technical Community College, community solar, expanding bike shares, and making cooling and heating centers geothermal, which is a renewable energy resource used to heat and cool through underground heat pumps. Some of these projects would have been carried out by the Public Health Institute of Western Massachusetts, a nonprofit based in Springfield that focuses on community health, research, and policy advocacy.
15: It's tied at the federal level now with the federal money being pulled back. So it's really some of these larger changes that need to happen. Those have been pushed down the road.
12: That's Sarita Hudson from the Institute. She says they're trying to pull money together to work on some of these projects, but can't complete the full scope of what this grant could have accomplished for the city.
15: It's not going to be the same as having...
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1: Not just Springfield, it's the other groups across the state. So one of our partners in the Healthy Air Network is Hitchcock Center for the Environment, and they had an EPA grant to work with us with the Healthy Air Network, and that one was cut short through the EPA cut, and then other statewide funding that was cut. It is just wrong.
2: Tina Quagliotto-Sullivan from the city says officials are identifying projects that could be funded elsewhere. She says they did get a nearly $6 million federal grant to fund a lead remediation program for rental units in Springfield. Both Quagliotto-Sullivan and Sarita Hudson from the Public Health Institute say they're moving forward the best way they can. Hudson says she feels hopeful they can continue the partnerships they formed with other local nonprofits like the Pioneer Valley Planning Commission on similar projects down the line.
1: We know how to continue to work together. We work with the funding we have, and we keep work creative about it, partnerships, and we hope this will circle back in a more positive way in future.
2: And staying hopeful may be the most resilient strategy during this time. For NEPM News, I'm Nirvani Williams.
3: Are you ready for some summer reading?
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5: 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We'll speak with Harvard national security expert Juliette Kayyem on the latest in Iran. 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
6: Good morning, I'm Carrie Healy. 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A late week heat wave is headed for western Massachusetts, bringing dangerously high temperatures and stifling humidity. The National Weather Service warns the heat index values could climb as high as 102 degrees on Friday across Franklin, Hampshire, and Hampden counties. That heat advisory is slated to lift on Friday night. Today, partly sunny skies, a chance of afternoon showers and thunderstorms, a high near 87. It's 61 in North Adams, 60 in Amherst. 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
8: From Marketplace, I'm Kimberly Adams. We get a new batch of data later this morning that will give us some insight into how quickly prices for a variety of goods are rising. Economists expect the May Consumer Price Index will reveal prices have gone up for the third month in a row, likely hitting 4.2% in the year-over-year measure. One thing in particular analysts will be looking for in today's data, how much the rising energy costs due to the war in the Middle East are rippling through the rest of the economy. And speaking of energy, oil prices spiked overnight after the U.S. launched military strikes on Iran in retaliation for the downing of an American helicopter near the Strait of Hormuz. As prices fluctuate, solar power use in the U.S. is hitting new milestones. Marketplace's Nancy Marshall-Genzer has more on that.
9: Solar is the leading source of the new power being added to the U.S. electricity grid, according to the Solar Energy Industries Association. In a new report out today, the association says solar and energy storage accounted for about 90% of new grid capacity in the first 3 months of this year. An Associated Press analysis says that in May, for the first time, the U.S. got more of its power from solar than from coal, with 12.8% coming from solar and 12.2% from coal. That's despite President Trump's efforts to boost coal

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1: 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Ahead, House Republicans narrowly passed a $70 billion immigration enforcement package yesterday. Massachusetts Congressman Richie Neal spoke with NEPM's Kari Njiri ahead of his vote against the measure. We'll hear that conversation ahead as Morning Edition continues on NEPM. 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
1: Good morning, I'm Carrie Healy. Western Mass is looking at unsettled weather this afternoon before a major heat wave rolls in tomorrow. The National Weather Service reporting showers and thunderstorms possible for this afternoon after our partly cloudy morning, and then dangerously high humidity and temperatures in the 90s for tomorrow and Friday. A heat advisory is in effect for Friday in the Connecticut River Valley. Some of the afternoon storms could also turn severe. It's currently 65 degrees in Amherst, 66 in Springfield, 63 degrees in Shelburne Falls, 65 degrees now in Great Barrington. This is 88.5 NEPM at 7:21.
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6: I'm Michelle Martin.
7: And I'm A. Martinez. Before the 1990s, record labels almost never scouted the Seattle area. In isolation, a local scene developed. The music was dark, it was loud, and for a short while, it changed rock music. The band that opened doors for everybody in the grunge scene was Soundgarden. They were the first to sign to a major label, and their story is told in a new memoir by founding guitarist Kim Thayil. From their indie beginnings, to their peak with Black Hole Sun, to the death of lead singer Chris Cornell.

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1: It's 7:42. Good morning. This is 88.5 NEPM. I'm Carrie Healy. A Springfield, Massachusetts neighborhood group has successfully transformed a vacant, blighted property into an eco-friendly, affordable home. The Republican newspaper reports that concerned citizens for Springfield used public grants to completely gut and rehab the abandoned house using all electric systems and solar panels. The fully renovated Forest Park home will be sold via lottery at the end of the month to a qualifying local family. Connecticut Governor Ned Lamont visited a mosque on Tuesday to announce that another $5 million in grant money for security upgrades to houses of worship and nonprofits at high risk of being targets of a violent act, hate crime, or terrorist attack is available.
2: Come after any group because of how they believe or how they practice their faith, you're coming after all of us. And we're looking out for each other and we're standing up for each other. And this security grant is one more step of saying we believe in you and believe that you belong here in the state of Connecticut.
1: It's the fourth time that the grants have been awarded since Lamont established the Connecticut Nonprofit Security Grant Program in 2021. Eligible faith-based houses of worship and nonprofits can receive a maximum of $50,000 per site. The money can be used for security improvements, including ballistic glass, solid core doors, and surveillance cameras. In the forecast, we're looking at a warm one today, partly sunny skies early, a chance of afternoon showers and thunderstorms, a high rising into the upper 80s. Not sunny tonight. Tonight, we'll see showers and thunderstorms, a low around 66. Tomorrow, mostly sunny showers and thunderstorms with highs in the 90s. This is 88.5 NEPM. 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
1: 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I'm Carrie Healy. House Republicans yesterday narrowly approved a $70 billion immigration enforcement package. The measure will fund a pair of Homeland Security agencies through the next 3 years and now goes to President Trump for his signature. The vote went along party lines with Democrats, including Massachusetts U.S. Representative Richie Neal, who opposed the measure. He spoke with NEPM's Kari Injiri before the vote.
4: The notion that this was supposed to be about removing the worst of the worst is not played out in reality. Nobody would argue here that those convicted of severe felonious behavior should be deported. But the broader argument here is that people who are simply trying to regularize their immigration status as required by law are also being apprehended, swept up in this carnage, and being deported even if they have not committed any crime at all.
5: Does this also contain, if you can clarify for me, this what critics have been calling the president's slush fund to address those people who feel they've been wrongly targeted by the U.S. government?
4: Well, I do think that the argument that the president is setting aside a slush fund, coming from the chief law enforcement officer in America, the president himself, coming to the aid of those who actually attacked law enforcement officials on January 6th is not only inconsistent, it's inconceivable. The argument that here the president can no longer be subject to any audit, the idea that the president's family would not be subject to any audit, and that we reward those who actually were complicit in the attack on the United States Capitol on January 6th is outrageous.
5: And to be clear, the slush fund proposal is not part of the immigration enforcement package. Does Congress have the authority to change or alter or eliminate the proposal?
4: Well, that's part of the fascinating argument here. The Attorney General, acting Attorney General, I should say, has suggested that the matter is dead. The IRS commissioner, who actually oversaw the settlement, he has not said much at all, but the president has said that he hopes it's still alive. So I would like to see a stake driven into the heart of the proposal by Republicans and Democrats in Congress. Clearly, there's a great deal of unease as it relates to Republicans and the slush fund. They need to state so forthrightly.
5: Last week, finally, after several attempts, the House did pass a war powers resolution. The Senate has also been pushing their version. What's the status of this resolution at this point?
4: Well, at the moment, they're both symbolic. I think that there is a growing consternation in the U.S. Senate amongst Republicans, and clearly in the House, there were enough dissidents to the Republican proposal from the president to bring about the moment of the War Powers Resolution Act. I worry that because of the symbolism that's involved, the president will still veto the act.
5: And it appears that there are not enough votes to override a veto, correct?
4: No, there would not be enough votes to override the veto, for sure. But I think that the symbolism of what we want to do and what we actually did in the House calls attention to the fact that this president, nor any other president, is not entitled to conduct foreign policy just as they see fit without any congressional oversight. This was a war of choice.
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3: 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Ahead, President Trump ordered retaliatory strikes on Iran yesterday after Iran shot down a U.S. Army helicopter. We'll get the latest on the U.S.'s proportional response ahead as Morning Edition continues. 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Today, we'll see partly sunny skies, a chance of afternoon showers and thunderstorms. It's going to be a hot one with a high near 90. Even warmer for the end of the week. It's 69 degrees now in Springfield, 69 also in Great Barrington, 65 degrees currently in Amherst, and 66 in Greenfield. 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It's 7:51.
4: This is Morning Edition from NPR News. I'm Michelle Martin.
5: And I'm Steve Inskeep. Millions of Americans live close to the financial edge, and a new report shows just how close. NPR's Stephen Bisaha has more.
6: Sierra Mims works as a chiropractic technician in Raleigh, North Carolina.
7: So I love my job.
6: She loves helping her patients heal and loves her colleagues. The job pays about $47,000 a year, well below her state's median household income.
7: The financial weight is incredibly heavy, and especially on my wife because she's disabled.
6: Mim says her wife works hard when she can, but it's difficult. So they mostly get by on what Mim's job pays.
7: Yeah, so the joke about my bills is that they take turns being late.
6: Those bills include $1,300 for their two-bedroom apartment, all the vet care for their two dogs, and health insurance at $384 a month.
7: So then when it comes to the medical care itself, you know, it tends to mean that there's debt that's coming up. It means that we push off the appointments.
6: Mims has gotten raises at her job, and she's prioritized paying the rent, but she still can't cover all her costs.
7: Definitely not. No, and right now especially, we are relying on several food pantries.
6: Mims is far from alone in not making enough to cover the cost of necessities. That was true for more than 45% of American households, according to a new report from the Brookings Institution, which uses the latest available data from 2024. Hannah Stevens is a senior research assistant at Brookings and says this affordability problem is not new.
8: This is something that has been a long-standing problem for a huge swath of Americans since at least 2014.
6: And there are even more Americans living right near that financial brink. The report found it would take just a $1,000 increase in the yearly cost of living to send another 3 million households over that point. And since 2024, the cost of living has gone up, like for gas and electricity. Families can find ways to save on some of those things, but there are the larger and structural expenses families can't easily cut back on.
8: Housing, health care,

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1: And Morning Edition continues on 88.5 NEPM. Springfield, Massachusetts is fighting back a year after losing millions in federal infrastructure money. We'll get the details on the city's new legal appeal against the EPA with NEPM's Nirvani Williams ahead. 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
1: Good morning, I'm Carrie Healy. We'll see partly cloudy skies during the morning give way to a few showers later on today, a high near 87 degrees. A couple of showers this evening, we'll see overcast skies overnight, a low near 66 degrees. Tomorrow, partly cloudy, near record high temperatures and a high near 91 degrees. And Friday looks partly cloudy with near record high temperatures with highs into the 90s. It's currently 69 degrees in Pittsfield and Amherst, 70 degrees now in Springfield. And in advance of Friday, the National Weather Service has already issued a heat advisory for Friday for the Connecticut River Valley. This is 88.5 NEPM. It's 8:21.

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1: 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Coming up on the Marketplace Morning Report, how does federal policy impact the price of rural health care? We'll hear why the state of Alabama has lower health care reimbursement rates than other states in the United States. We'll get that, plus a look at the day's business news in 10 minutes. 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Partly sunny skies today, some afternoon showers and thunderstorms possible, a high near 90 degrees. This is 88.5 NEPM. It's 8:43.
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1: This is Morning Edition on 88.5 NEPM. I'm Carrie Healy. It's been a year since the Environmental Protection Agency terminated $20 million in infrastructure grants for Springfield. Now the city is joining others across the country in filing an appeal challenging the cancellations. NEPM's Nirvani Williams reports.
5: The city of Springfield took a hit when it lost substantial grant funding from the EPA. The federal funding covered about half the city and would target environmental efforts contributing to better health outcomes for residents. At the end of May, oral arguments were heard in a Washington, D.C. federal district court. Stephen Bonaconti, Springfield City Solicitor, attended the hearing virtually.
6: The plaintiff side, including the city, argued that a termination letter alone does not make something unobligated because we have an appellate process of which we're going through now, so that the monies should still be, in theory, in play and be able to be redistributed to those plaintiffs if we win the lawsuit.
5: Bonaconti says they're awaiting a decision. The EPA said in a statement they do not comment on pending litigation. Tina Quagliato-Sullivan is the deputy development officer that oversees housing, community development, and neighborhood services for Springfield.
7: For years, the prevailing thought had been if you have an executed contract, the funds are obligated and you're good to move forward. And that has changed.
5: Springfield officials and other community organizations in the city started the application process for this grant back in April 2024, Quagliato-Sullivan says, using multiple resources to meet the terms of the contract they reached with the EPA. It was big news to have received confirmation that they got this grant. But then, Quagliato-Sullivan says, city officials and EPA staffers entered a back and forth where they weren't exactly sure when the money would be dispersed. What followed was a termination letter.
7: When you sort of think about all of the public time that was dedicated to doing this and the resources to securing and negotiating in good faith and beginning to carry it out, for it to be terminated because the EPA had a shift of priorities, it begs the question, was that actually a particularly good use of public time?
5: That shift in priorities came from the Trump administration signing an executive order in January of last year, directing federal agencies to withhold funds from the Inflation Reduction Act, the source of the city's EPA grant. She says some of the projects the money would have funded were HVAC workforce development training at Springfield Technical Community College, community solar, expanding bike shares, and making cooling and heating centers geothermal, which is a renewable energy resource used to heat and cool through underground heat pumps. Some of these projects would have been carried out by the Public Health Institute of Western Massachusetts, a nonprofit based in Springfield that focuses on community health, research, and policy advocacy.
0: It's tied at the federal level now with the federal money being pulled back. So it's really some of these larger changes that need to happen. Those have been pushed down the road.
5: That's Sarita Hudson from the Institute. She says they're trying to pull money together to work on some of these projects, but can't complete the full scope of what this grant could have accomplished for the city.
0: It's not going to be the same as having two community resilience hubs with geothermal that could really, if there's a power outage, be there for community people or for a cooling center or for the crazy cold weather that we also have. So we're working in different ways, trying to pull together as much funding as we can.
5: Hudson recalls already starting on projects, one of which included installing more air quality monitors to combat the growing asthma rates in the city when they got the initial green light. She says getting word that the funding was pulled was a tough moment.
0: It's not just Springfield, it's the other groups across the state. So one of our partners in the Healthy Air Network is Hitchcock Center for the Environment, and they had an EPA grant to work with us with the Healthy Air Network, and that one was cut short through the EPA cut, and then other statewide funding that was cut. It is just wrong.
5: Tina Quagliotto-Sullivan from the city says officials are identifying projects that could be funded elsewhere. She says they did get a nearly $6 million federal grant to fund a lead remediation program for rental units in Springfield. Both Quagliotto-Sullivan and Sarita Hudson from the Public Health Institute say...
8: 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Turn It Up.

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3: I'm Sean Lay on today's NewsHour. How a drone rescued US pilots downed by Iran. Undercover reporting on the civil war from deep inside Myanmar. And Marin Alsop on conducting the Seven Dreams of Gaudi on the centenary of the architect's death.
4: BBC NewsHour and news from the BBC World Service is coming up in 10 minutes. 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This morning, John Nowacki will feature orchestral music by American composer Gary Schocker. 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Good morning, I'm Carrie Healy. A mix of clouds and sunshine this morning give way to cloudy skies this afternoon. A stray shower or thunderstorm is possible. A high near 90 degrees. It's 73 in Williamstown, 72 now in Springfield. 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
5: From Marketplace, I'm Kimberly Adams. We just received fresh data this morning that reveals how prices for consumer goods changed in May. They were up 0.5% from April and up 4.2% from this time last year, pretty much what economists were expecting and the highest we've seen in 3 years. Strip out the always fluctuating food and energy prices, and month-over-month inflation is up 0.2%. But before taking them out, the Bureau of Labor Statistics says rising energy costs account for more than 60% of the monthly price increases, which is probably no surprise to anyone who's bought gas lately. The war in Iran is, of course, the major factor at play there. Oil prices spiked overnight after the U.S. launched military strikes on Iran in retaliation for the downing of an American helicopter near the Strait of Hormuz. But as prices fluctuate, solar power use in the U.S. is hitting new milestones. Marketplace's Nancy Marshall-Genzer has more on that.
7: Solar is the leading source of the new power being added to the U.S. electricity grid, according to the Solar Energy Industries Association. In a new report out today, the association says solar and energy storage accounted for about 90% of new grid capacity in the first 3 months of this year. An Associated Press analysis says that in May, for the first time, the U.S. got more of its power from solar than from coal, with 12.8% coming from solar and 12.2% from coal. That's despite President Trump's efforts to boost coal. The Solar Energy Industries Association says 74% of all solar capacity installed in the U.S. in the first quarter of this year was in states won by President Trump in 2024. I'm Nancy Marshall-Genzer for Marketplace.
5: Let's do the numbers. Dow, S&P, and NASDAQ futures are down in the 5 to 7/10% range, with the Dow future down 231 points. The 10-year Treasury yield is also down at 4.52%. And since we were talking about energy and the war earlier, the price of a barrel of West Texas Intermediate crude is at $89.13 a barrel. And the average price of a gallon of gas in the U.S. right now is $4.15. This time last year, it was $3.12.
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1: This is 88.5 NEPM. Good morning, I'm Carrie Healy. Today, partly sunny skies, afternoon showers and thunderstorms possible, a high near 87. Showers and thunderstorms likely tonight, a low near 66, and warmer tomorrow. Sunny with a chance of showers and thunderstorms, a high near 93, that heat index near 100. Hampshire County production comes from the Five Colleges studios at UMass Amherst. 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
2: Coming up on NewsHour in the next 30 minutes, funding for immigration enforcement scrapes through the US Congress, undercover reporting inside Myanmar's civil war, and why crowds prefer to turn left. Those stories and more after a summary of the news.

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1: 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We'll speak with Harvard national security expert Juliette Kayyem on the latest in Iran. But first, you can weigh in on the big news of the day. 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

0: 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Coming up today from 11 till noon on 88.5 NEPM, it's BPR. We'll speak with legal scholar Larry Lessig about getting big money out of politics, national security expert Juliet Kime on the war. But first, you can weigh in on the big news of the day via call or text. 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
7: To you.
5: I'm Jim Browdy, head on BPR and GBH and NEPM, live from the library. We'll open the phone and text lines to you. Is the World Cup the thing that'll finally bring happy hour back to Puritan Massachusetts? Then we'll check in with Harvard National Security expert Jaya Tayyam on new strikes exchanged between U.S. and Iran. And we'll walk down memory lane as Cambridge's S&S Deli served its last meal this weekend, after 107 years as a family-owned business.
6: I'm Marjorie Egan. We'll start the second hour with you and the AI data center boom. Are you personally avoiding using ChatGPT and Gemini because of environmental concerns and for the sake of humanity? Call or text. Then we'll talk with Carolyn Chu of Homes for All Massachusetts about a potential deal on rent control. And we'll end the show with Massachusetts Senator Ed Markey on Zoom from Washington. It's all ahead. BPR live from the Boston Public Library.
8: Live from NPR News in Washington, I'm Corva Coleman. President Trump wrote online this morning, Iran has taken too long to negotiate a deal. And quote, now they will have to pay the price. This comes after the U.S. attacked sites in Iran this week, after the president said Iran downed a U.S. military helicopter. Iran has responded to the strikes with strikes of its own against U.S. bases in Jordan, Bahrain, and Kuwait. NPR's Franco Ordonez reports.
9: The president called U.S. strikes on Iran a necessity after a U.S. helicopter went down near the Strait of Hormuz. Iranian officials say they did not target the U.S. helicopter, but Trump called it an attack. Mona Yacoubian, a former State Department official who now works at the Center for Strategic and International Studies, says Trump was basically in a no-win situation.
10: If the U.S. doesn't respond, that will be portrayed as weakness. If, on the other hand, the U.S. responds as it should, that opens the way for further escalation.
9: It also makes it harder to reach a deal that the president had said earlier this week was potentially 2 or 3 days away. Franco Ordonez, NPR News.
8: The House has approved legislation intended to speed up the time it takes newly unionized workers to reach a first contract with their employers. NPR's Andrea Hsu reports.
11: After a union election, it takes an average of 465 days for workers and employers to reach a first contract. That's according to Bloomberg Law. The Faster Labor Contracts Act cuts that time dramatically. It requires employers to begin contract talks within 10 days of a union election. If there's no deal 90 days later, federal mediators get involved. And if there's still no deal 30 days after that, an arbitration panel steps in to settle the matter.
8: NPR's Andrea Hsu reporting. A new report by the Government Accountability Office found serious risks for people held at Camp East Montana. It's the largest immigrant detention camp in the U.S. The watchdog agency says millions of dollars were wasted on contractors who failed to meet health and safety standards at the Fort Bliss tent facility. From member station KTEP, Angela Kocherga reports.
7: The GAO found gaps in medical services at the Texas detention camp, including no treatment plan for people with chronic conditions like diabetes or HIV. There was also no tuberculosis testing for new arrivals, and there were cases at the camp. Among the safety issues, a missing loaded firearm, inadequate security cameras, and a failure by ICE to inspect the $1.3 billion facility before it opened last year. Three men have died in custody. The report says evidence in one case ruled a homicide by the El Paso medical examiner was missing or destroyed. For NPR News, I'm Angela Kocherga in El Paso.
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12: This is NEPM News. I'm Adam Frenier. Good morning. A new Texas buyer wants the vacant Berkshire Mall, but local politics are stalling the sale. The Berkshire Eagle reports the deal hinges on dissolving a special taxing district, a move Lanesboro town officials just blocked after the current owner missed a deadline while developers renegotiate the terms. The former shopping center remains boarded up. Massachusetts Attorney General Andrea Campbell is pushing to overhaul the state's ballot question process. Campbell says her office should be allowed to review whether proposed initiatives are actually constitutional before they ever reach voters. This comes after a wave of recent ballot challenges forced the state's high court to intervene. Springfield-based Merriam-Webster is the official dictionary for the Scripps National Spelling Bee, which is now underway. Merriam-Webster editor-at-large Peter Sokolowski is serving as a judge. He says the work ethic of the competitors is impressive.
13: These are elite athletes. Most of these kids are studying at home with their parents, but I'm talking 4 hours a day.
12: Children ages 9 to 15 from all around the United States are competing in this year's Bee, with the finals being held tonight. The final pool includes 247 kids who've already won their local and regional competitions. The winner takes home a $50,000 prize. And a Springfield murder trial is underway for Ricky Brown, accused of killing a passenger during a mobile drug deal. The Republican reports Brown allegedly shot John Rivera after Rivera threw a drink at him inside a car. Defense attorneys spent the week challenging the credibility of both eyewitnesses and DNA proof. This is NEPM at 11:05.
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15: This is 88.5 NEPM. Partly sunny today. We could see some afternoon showers and thunderstorms, a high in the upper 80s. More storms continue tonight, low in the mid-60s. Sunny and hotter tomorrow. Showers and thunderstorms, a high in the mid-90s.

0: our film festival is really about the filmmakers. The special thing about BIFF is that a lot of films, certainly international content, you won't have a chance to see these films anywhere else again. They might not get distribution in the United States. So the one place that you'll see them is the BIFF.
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1: 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Samantha Power ran USAID, the agency credited with saving 90 million lives in the last two decades. 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
2: Today, the Fabulous 413 celebrates Freedom for All with a Juneteenth event that brings all of the community together. Arise for Social Justice has been honoring the holiday with a free celebration connecting folks of all walks of Springfield and beyond with music, food, and services they may need and more. Executive Director Tanisha Arena joins us to talk about the party they're throwing and her journey to this work. We're also looking at the immigrant experience through fiction and firsthand accounts. Restless Books in Amherst has just published the award-winning collection People Who Live Alone Talk Too Much. And we speak with author Sophie Stumbo about the appeal of short fiction and how it can connect these snapshots to something greater. And as Pride Month continues, we look at the language surrounding the LGBTQIA2S+ community itself with word nerd Emily Brewster, because those words have come as long a way as we have, and the linguistic history of gay and queer are just as fascinating as the times and folks they've represented. 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
3: Live from NPR News, I'm Lakshmi Singh. General election contests are decided in several more states that held primaries yesterday, including Nevada, South Carolina, North Dakota, and Maine, where Democrats attempt to flip the seat held by Republican Susan Collins is being closely watched for the U.S. Senate. And NPR's Stephen Fowler reports that despite a series of controversies, Graham Plattner was elected the Democratic nominee.
4: Susan Collins is a Republican representing a state that votes for Democrats at the presidential and statewide levels. So on paper, it should be an easy pickup for Democrats, especially in a year where people are sour on the Republican Party and there are a lot of Democratic voters showing up and surging to vote. You know, it is a state that is basically a must-win for both Democrats and Republicans to have control of the Senate.
3: NPR Stephen Fowler reporting. The prediction market site Kalshi is starting to require traders to reveal their employers as a way of cracking down on insider trading. This comes as a popular betting site faces new pressures to combat market manipulation. And NPR's Bobby Allen reports.
5: Kalshi says putting money down on a company's performance or national security matters like the war in Iran will now mean revealing where you work. Prediction market apps like Kalshi and Polymarket have soared in President Trump's second term thanks to lax regulations, allowing virtually anyone to bet on anything, from the color of President Trump's tie to who will be eliminated on the next season of Love Island. But there's growing research that some of the billions of dollars traded every week on the apps is done so using insider intel. Kalshi's new employer disclosure requirements come as lawmakers and regulators in Washington weigh new rules for the industry. But critics of the administration say since the president's son, Donald Trump Jr., is an advisor to both companies, the new rules are not expected to be too stringent. Bobby Allen, NPR News.
3: NPR has obtained a letter from ICE to members of Congress that provides insight into the agency's data collection practices on protesters. NPR's Jude Jaffe Block reports peaceful observers have argued their First Amendment rights are being violated when they are surveilled and tracked by federal agents.
6: Former acting director of ICE, Todd Lyons, has denied his agency has a database of protesters. Lyons recently departed his post, but after Florida Congressman Maxwell Frost and other Democrats posed additional questions earlier this year, Lyons wrote a response back in April that NPR is the first media outlet to review. The letter indicates that ICE gives itself wide latitude to collect biographic and biometric data on people who agents believe are threatening officer safety or impeding operations. Civil liberties advocates say it's the clearest official acknowledgement yet that ICE may be routinely gathering and preserving information on protesters and observers who are not arrested. Jude Jaffe Block, NPR News.
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1: And this is NEPM News. I'm Kari Ngiri. Massachusetts Public Health Commissioner Robbie Goldstein said today that local officials are monitoring the worsening Ebola outbreak in Central Africa and preparing for the possibility of cases reaching the Bay State. Goldstein says an advisory has been issued to health providers with information on the outbreak, along with protocols for testing and managing individuals with recent travel to affected areas. Connecticut Governor Ned Lamont visited a mosque on Tuesday to announce another $5 million in grant money for security upgrades to houses of worship and nonprofits at high risk of being targets of a violent act, hate crime, or terror attack.
7: You come after any group because of how they believe or how they practice their faith, you're coming after all of us. And we're looking out for each other and we're standing up for each other. And this security grant is one more step of saying we believe in you and believe that you belong here in the state of Connecticut.
1: It's the fourth time that the grants have been awarded since Lamont established the nonprofit security grant program in 2021. Eligible faith-based houses of worship and nonprofits can receive a maximum of $50,000 per site. The money can be used for security improvements, including ballistic glass, solid core doors, and surveillance cameras. Hadley officials are weighing two new proposals to create the town's first smart growth zoning district along the Route 9 corridor. The Daily Hampshire Gazette reports the plan aims to spur denser housing near public transit, targeting either the shopping mall area or stretching toward the Coolidge Bridge. This is NEPM.
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2: Welcome to the Fabulous 413. I'm Khalees Smith. Later in the show, we'll explore an insightful new collection of short fiction from the winner of the 2024 Prize for Immigrant Writing as we talk with author Sophie Stumble about her new book, People Who Live Alone Talk Too Much. And as it is Pride Month, word nerd Emily Brewster helps us explore the evolution of the words gay and queer. And next week, the nation's newest holiday is getting celebrated with an incredible party in Springfield by an organization who's made equity on all fronts their main focus. Founded in 1985 by Women on Welfare, Arise for Social Justice has spent four decades growing from a welfare rights group into a powerful member-led force organizing poor and low-income people to confront oppression in all of its forms. From Springfield's inner city, where inequity is most concentrated and most deeply felt, Arise takes on the urgent issues that disproportionately impact poor communities: housing instability, criminalization, environmental injustice, and systemic racism.
9: Their mission is simple yet radical: to educate, organize, and unite low-income people to understand and claim our rights, to build collective power and push for structural change, and to ensure that those most impacted are leading the fight. They believe in meeting people where they are, emotionally, materially, politically, and walking alongside them as they move from crisis to clarity, from surviving to thriving. At Arise, social justice isn't just a cause, it's a way of life, and the work continues until all of us are free.
2: Arise's Juneteenth celebrations have become a tradition and a benchmark for the area in their scope and inclusion. And with us to talk about the celebrations that they'll host at Emerson White Park on the holiday itself, Friday, June 19th, is Arise for Social Justice's Executive Director, Tanisha Arena.
9: Tanisha Arena holds a master's in nonprofit management from Bay Path University and is an experienced educator and growing a new heart, where she trains regularly on holding space, holding affinity, anti-racism, self-education and support groups, and on dialogues across differences of social location, including race and ethnicity. Ms. Arena has deep roots in the field of anti-violence work, specializing in community advocacy and responses to intimate partner violence within the LGBTQ community. Ms. Arena is a published author, poet, a podcaster, and I think a little bit chagrined with the long intro there from the reaction I was getting, but joins us now.
10: When you do a lot of things, we got to list the things for the people. They don't know you yet.
9: Yeah.
11: I just go to work every day.
9: Yeah. Uh-huh. And that's some of the work that you've done, and we're big fans of yours, yes. So we're happy to share that work.
10: This is what we say about our work, too. Just like, you do all these things. Like, we just, this is work. It's cool, but it's work.
9: What got you into the work in the first place, since we're talking about that and the important work that you have been doing that we've just talked about?
11: Well, I came from corporate. I actually was a volunteer at a queer organization in Connecticut where I'm from. And it was my first experience, like, seeing people have fun at work. Like, I'm in the office, I'm a volunteer, I'm getting some training. People are walking around with rainbow boas and doing gay stuff. I'm like, you get to do this for work? Like, I want to do this. Nice. So I leave and I go back to my cubicle. And I was always doing these other things. I couldn't figure out how to get from a corporate space to a nonprofit space because, disclaimer, the math doesn't math when it comes to your paycheck.
9: Yeah.
11: You don't go to a nonprofit space to get rich or do any of those things. So don't come over here.
9: Emphasis on no profit.
11: The company that I worked with at the time merged with a bigger company and it was a nightmare. And I was let go. And I remember to this day leaving the parking lot with the feeling of like, oh my God, I don't have to come here tomorrow. Mm. And I was so happy.
9: Yeah.
11: And so to go from unemployed to nonprofit is a you know, it's an improvement. So yeah, I never applied for another corporate job. I was like, I want to work in nonprofit spaces and I just needed somebody to give me a chance because how do you translate all of these corporate things into a nonprofit space, like doing frontline work? And I got that opportunity at Community Action Youth Programs. So that was my foray into paid nonprofit work. At the same time, I started going to school for my master's because I knew I wanted to run something. That's the Aries energy. Running things. And while I was in school for my master's, my local office was inside of one of the organizations here in Springfield, Out Now. And the woman running the organization, I would talk to her about my master's work because I had to interview a board chair and like do all these kinds of things. And she was the board chair of Arise. So that was how I found out about Arise. And we would talk about these things. Got this email that's like, oh, Arise is looking for a new ED. And I was like, oh, I think I might want to do that. And I just graduated. So then it becomes this thing, can you graduate with your master's in nonprofit management and become an executive director? Yes, because that's what I did.
9: Proof. You are hosting, once again, a Juneteenth celebration.
12: Keep going.
9: On Friday, June 19th, here in Springfield. Yeah. This is not the first time. How long has Arise been doing Juneteenth celebration? This is the third year it's a federal holiday, I believe, right? Yeah,
11: but it's the 16th annual. I was told that at our last staff meeting from folks who have organizational history. Arise was doing it first, and we're super excited. And the premise is basically permitting a park through the city, and that forces them to clean up the space and make it ready. And everything is free. It's Freedom Day, so why should people be spending money? And that also makes it accessible for folks. Last year was one for the record books. Lots of people showed up and I was super excited. It was nice to see people able to come, be in the park, use the splash pads, have a good meal, be together in community, fellowship, just have a really good time and have some joy in the midst of all of the other things, to just not have to worry about those things. And I revel in those spaces and I want us to have those spaces. Like, we deserve to have joy.
9: What will be one of the major focuses of this Juneteenth celebration on Juneteenth, Friday, June 19th in Springfield at Emerson White Park from 1 to 5? Mm-hmm. Tell us what some of the major themes will be this year.
11: Well, the theme is always going to be freedom and joy. It's an opportunity for us to connect with the community to ask what types of things they're seeing, what types of supports are needed. We started looking at transportation. public transportation in the city, and what people's experiences have been of that. And so that has opened us up to conversations with the PVTA because they were curious about the information that we were receiving. So we're going to expand that out into a community survey. Again, what are your needs of public transportation? Are they serving you? We always have in pieces about people's housing situations. Do they know anybody that's experiencing homelessness? Have they experienced homelessness? And at any Arise Space event tabling opportunity, there's going to be information about voter registration in multiple languages. We have the red cards with your rights for immigration, because that's also something that's important in community. And just whatever else that folks would drop a line about. Civic engagement and political education is something front and center in all of the work that we do, because an educated populace is harder to control. And folks who understand who's on the ballot, who understand this political process and it being the science of getting resources in community, we can make some different decisions, especially here locally. Do we want to have a biomass plant? No. And understanding why this has been the persistent issue is something that we can talk about. We can look at the legislators who are in support of this thing or who are on the fence. Those are the ones who we need to be talking to. We need to harass them. We need to know, like, who is funding these projects. Call those organizations. Find out who their shareholders are, who sits on the board. Harass these folks and let them know, hey, I live here. These are the implications in my community and also in yours. I want us to be able to get that education and also hold on to joy. Joy, abundance, gratitude, our ability to be together without the weight of everything that is heavy about this country.
12: I will say, having gone to Arise's Juneteenth in the past, it's often had like things for healthcare, like BIPOC midwifery, yeah. Organizations, Springfield No One Leaves, I've seen there. Like, it's a really cool hub for a lot of local nonprofits that are all connected doing this work.
11: Yeah.
12: We're
11: intentional about that too. The organizations that we invite in to table, because it's an access space, right? Black and brown communities are often the most researched, studied, extracted from. So we say, hey, organization, if you want to come in here, you're going to pour into this community. So yes, there are folks who offer mental health supports, childcare supports. We're going to have a nursing station this year because it was hot. Things for the kids. Just community-based organizations, you can bring your swag, bring your resource material. If you want to do education pieces, know your rights. Like, those are the things that our community needs. And you can't charge a dime. Corporate sponsors, sliding scale for tabling. Because again, I'm giving you access to the community vetted through power of the organization, its history in the city of Springfield. So you get to come in and you share. But there is a cost for that. Big giant organization in the city that has extracted from the city. It is time for you to give back to this city. And it looks like you're paying for Black and brown people to have a space to have joy and a celebration and just a moment's peace from all of these other things that maybe your organization intentionally or unintentionally upholds. So, cut the checks, come table, have a good time. There's some good music. There's some good food. If you have staff in your organization, you do volunteer hours, you can come out and do that too. So yeah, we figure out how to make it go and offset. And I've also decided organizationally, we're going to figure out how to have a good time.
9: Can you tell us a little bit how you're going to have a good time? What's some of the music? What's some of the food that you know that's going to be there as part of Juneteenth?
11: Listen, so I apparently this year we will have a food vendor who is going to fry fish.
10: What?
11: There's going to be the usuals. There will be someone on the grill, hot dogs, hamburgers. There's going to be, like I said, the chicken, fried fish, collard greens, macaroni and cheese. I believe there's going to be potato salad. There will be an ice cream truck. We'll have watermelon. There'll be chips, like, you know, the cookout kind of thing.
9: Yeah.
11: It's a good time. We have two bands. Returners from last year, we have DJ Groove, who kept the music going in the in-between. Candia Pink is our master of ceremonies, does a great job. Maybe some surprise guests.
10: What's changed since you've been at the helm of Arise? What's the most significant change that you've noticed after taking the reins at Arise?
11: COVID brought changes to a building to modify the space because I couldn't lose the model of people being able to walk in, because you can't say to someone who's homeless, hey, just call and make an appointment or go online and make an appointment. Like, we're now looking at these differences in access equity, the digital divide. Everybody doesn't have access to the internet. You know, you can't expect someone to shelter in place when they have no shelter to place in.
13: Mm-hmm.
11: Right. So how do I make this building one where people can still come in, have a somewhat face-to-face interaction with a person, schedule an appointment to be able to return? So we created Dutch doors, put the plexiglass, like you can see a person, they can see you can talk, everybody's safe. We had lots of masks and gloves and sanitizer. We were preparing food in the building and like going to distribute it where people were. The back of my truck spent lots of days loaded up with supplies. We would go to this place or that place, and it changed what organizing looked like. It shifted being out in the streets to immediate like advocacy. So once we came away from COVID, doing more advocacy than organizing, and now we're looking to build back into this organizing space and what that looks like, using online, coming back to the building in some intentional ways, looking to connect community in ways that it hasn't been. Like, there are different groups doing different things, and what does it look like for all of us to be together? Because I'm like, I don't care who you get the message from. Get the message. This is the way that we need to be moving. I don't care who gets the credit for us getting free. Can we get free? I'm not a gatekeeper. I'm not a foot soldier for white supremacy. Like, that's not my gate to keep, and that's what that means. I don't block people lessons or their money. I will share information about grants, funding. This is your lane. We could partner together on this. What's the thing that you need? I tell funders, go talk to XYZ person, because there's plenty of money and plenty of problems. And also talking about to funders, this idea of the scarcity. It's really not. It's a priority thing. So the ability to talk about those things across a range of audiences, I think, is also something that's different about my leadership at Arise. I might not be at every city council meeting screaming at a city councilor. Actually, I don't scream at people. I'm corporate. And I will have those conversations. Again, look at what's missing in someone's point of view or the policy that they're trying to push forward, because they oftentimes don't know what those ripple effects are. Even in other organizations where Arise historically has adversarial relationships with, it's because you don't know how when you do the thing that you do, it impacts my work over here, that it impacts people in community, that there are deep impacts in our communities with the decisions that are being made. And sometimes the decision makers have no idea. I have to believe more often than not that they have no idea, because if they do believe it, then they're intentionally causing harm. And then we have to have another kind of conversation.
10: Right.
11: Right. So I'm going to believe that you don't know, and I'm going to tell you, and then we're going to see how you move. If you're still moving the same, okay. Okay. So, elections have consequences.
10: Facts. This is Arise's 16th Juneteenth.
11: Yep.
10: And I think it's your most public facing event. It's like your biggest public event. Yep. How important is this celebration in the course of Arise's year?
11: It's the biggest community draw. It requires the most resources and people power. It is the most community driven. And it is one that is not specifically attached to some stressful thing. You know, it's not us trying to raise awareness for our lives. Like, hey, we're dying here. It's a good time. It's in the middle of the summer. All year long, all these other things are trying to kill us. But guess what? We're still here. We're going to dance. We're going to sing. We're going to be with each other. We will talk about these things, right? What's going on, and think about the things that we need to do next, and maybe even plan next steps. But that's not the entirety of why we're here. We get to have a day. come together and have a good time.
9: At Emerson White Park on Juneteenth, Friday, June 19th from 1 to 5. Music, food, activities, resources, social justice, love, partying.
10: Community.
9: Community.
11: Family friendly.
9: And we have been joined by the executive director of Arise for Social Justice, Tanisha Arena. Thanks so much.
11: Thank you for having me.
10: Our pleasure.
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10: Emily Brewster, senior editor at Merriam-Webster, our resident wordster. What are we talking about today?
14: Well, it's Pride Month.
10: Yay!
14: So I thought we would talk about a couple very important words for Pride.
10: Absolutely!
14: Gay and queer.
10: All right, so let's talk about gay.
14: Gay is a great word. It's a very ancient word. It ultimately comes from Anglo-French. We borrowed it from the French. And Anglo-French in particular is the kind of French that was spoken in England after the Norman French invaded. So it is a kind of French that developed in England. Gay is a nice word because almost all of its meanings were very positive until a brief time when they were not and still are not. It's traditionally had to do with things being bright and lively. It was described something that was bright and lively. Then it could also describe something that was brilliant in color. So, you know, a bird may have gay feathers.
10: Right.
14: Then it was applied to somebody who was showily dressed. And that was a gay person. It was also early on, and again, this is very early, like 13th century, 14th century, it was a word that could be applied as a compliment to any woman. It's just like a nice thing to call a woman. Don't use it so much. So they say, oh, you are so, look how gay. Well, we do say that, but it means something else.
10: Yes.
14: So now if I say, oh, my dear mother is so gay, it doesn't mean that she's so bright and lively and, you know, attractively dressed or something. It would mean he has a partner who is a woman. So then in the 15th to the like 18th century, we have the term gay being used to describe words and to describe speech as being particularly brilliant, like fun to listen to. And a gay mind at that point was a mind that is smart, is able to think things through clearly. Have you ever heard of the phrase, the gay science?
10: No. No,
14: I have
10: not.
14: Do you want to guess what it is?
10: Is it debate? Is it philosophy?
14: Oh, that's a good guess.
10: I might be just guessing that because of Socrates, famously gay.
14: Who never used the word gay because he was speaking in Greek. The gay science, as of the 17th century, referred to the art of poetry, and then also soon thereafter came to expand to talk about the gay science was the science of literary criticism. So it's linked again back to that idea of a gay mind and gay words or gay speech having to be with what is, you know, brilliant, what is carefully thought of. And so care with words eventually morphed into this idea of the gay science being poetry and the criticism of poetry. So far, what this means is that from the 13th to the into the 17th century, things are very positive. There is this, I think of the word gay, if it's got a color, right? It's like, it's yellow and shimmering and short rainbowy also. But in the 14th century, it took on this sense of also describing somebody who is particularly promiscuous.
10: Huh.
14: So someone would be bright and lively and also promiscuous and then frivolous and hedonistic, uninhibited. And we have the beginning of the phrase going gay being used to mean going crazy or acting wild, being uninhibited. 14th century, going gay meant you're like, you know, you're a little untethered from what society expects of you.
10: Getting basically into a little bit of the Bacchanalia aspect of it, like,
14: yeah. In religious circles, especially in very conservative religious circles, among populations like the Quakers and the Amish, going gay had a very particular meaning. It meant that you were no longer adhering to the practices and teachings of the church.
10: Oh, wow.
14: Yeah.
10: Wow. So gay starts as like something brilliant, evolves into referring to brilliant minds, and then starts referring to someone who is in direct opposition to the church.
14: You know, as those bright, cheerful people do, sometimes they do things that are outside of the norm and people see them as being promiscuous and hedonistic. And that's where the disparagement comes in.
10: Right.
14: And then especially in a religious community, it's, you know, in any kind of community that has strict practices, to be outside of that, there's a judgment and a weight attached to it.
10: A tinge of the blasphemy.
14: Yes, yes. But then again, going back to the brilliant mind idea, in the early 19th till the early 20th century, it was used just as a term meaning excellent or very good. Like Huckleberry Finn, Mark Twain says, that's gay, about something, that somebody being able to earn money in a particular way. That was gay.
10: That's got to be fascinating in modern classrooms to try and parse out.
14: Yeah. Now, here's another interesting development, I think. In the late 19th century, the word was used in the phrase getting gay, and to get gay was similar to our get fresh. It was being overfamiliar with someone, being a little too forward.
10: Ooh.
14: So, you know, like we would say, don't get fresh with me.
10: Or, right.
14: I mean, that sounds a little old-fashioned now, but they would say, don't get gay with me, meaning know your place. And then it could also mean being bold or reckless. And again, you can see how the positive descriptor, if this behavior goes in a direction that the speaker doesn't like, it's, you know, it's kind of an easy shift for a word to make.
10: Oh, I love get gay. I'm going to bring that back into my general conversation. And that's wonderful.
14: Now, it wasn't until the 1920s and 30s that the word gay began to be used as a term to refer to someone who was not straight. And in particular, someone who was homosexual. Now, the normal word, the preferred word then, and still very much now, the kind of the standard English term is gay. Mm-hmm. In the 20s and 30s, the word homosexual was used in clinical contexts, and people who identified as homosexual would prefer the word gay because it doesn't sound so clinical.
10: Right.
14: And that continues to be true.
10: Yeah.
14: Right? Like homosexual is now considered a clinical term, and it's actually often disparaging because it's, it just sounds so medical and so unrelated to kind of a way of being in the world.
10: Right. And it's a good reminder that it was only removed from the American psychology list of mental disorders in the 21st century. Up until, I do believe it's 2012, like homosexuality was considered a mental disorder.
14: Right.
10: A clinical disorder.
14: That's right.
10: So finding another word or another way to refer to yourself or your is definitely better.
14: Well, and in this case, the word that was chosen is this word that has all these positive connotations with it. For the most part, even though we've talked about some of the negative things that gay could mean, when you read older literature, and when it's not describing a person, it's usually describing something very positive.
10: Mm-hmm.
14: Now, in the late 1970s, we have our nation, the United States, to blame for the insulting use of the word gay, which you and I grew up with, right? Like you would, it was insult. Oh, that's so gay, right? A song or a movie or something somebody says, if you say, oh, that is so gay, it means that is not very good. That's stupid. That's boring. It's foolish. So that use, did you grow up saying that?
10: No, I definitely grew up hearing people say it. When I started noticing kids say it, I was genuinely confused.
14: Oh, interesting.
10: We're yeah. like, why are you using this word for this? That doesn't make any sense.
14: Yeah, that's interesting.
10: There are easier and better ways to express your dislike than right. this, which literally meant the opposite for centuries.
14: Centuries.
10: Literal right. centuries.
14: Right, right. Although we're good at doing that. You know, we're good at taking a word that means something positive or something negative and just spinning it right over.
10: Yes.
14: Right? Like we do that again, too. That's so bad.
10: Yeah, exactly.
14: Yeah. Yeah. Now, the word gay also functions as a noun, mm-hmm. and it has since the 14th century. So again, a really long time. But in the 14th century, it was mostly that this use doesn't seem to have made it onto this continent. But in England, a gay was a toy or an ornament, especially for a kid. It was like a little toy that a child would play with. And then it referred to an illustration also.
10: Is it related to like nosegays?
14: Oh, that's a good question. Well, that's the same use, right? Like a nosegay is a flower or a small bouquet, and it is a plaything for your nose.
10: Yes.
14: That's where that comes from.
10: A plaything so that you don't have to smell everything else that's around you in the Middle Ages in England.
14: Right. Right. Yes. No, I prefer, Calise, to not be reminded of the sanitary conditions of the Middle Ages.
10: Look, so we've come a really long way, and we're all really grateful for modern technology.
14: So in the 1920s, and again, this is the same time in the 1920s, that's when the adjective gay came to refer to a person who was gay. And the noun also developed in the 1920s, and at first especially referred to a gay man.
10: Mm.
14: Actually, our first evidence of gay referring specifically to a gay woman dates to the 1990s.
10: Oh, wow.
14: Yeah, that was surprising to me, too, to see that it was so recent.
10: I guess it makes sense because the way that I think English generally broadens its terms to unisex always takes a little bit longer for the quote-unquote female gender component to come in. Like, think about, like, the movement from actress to actor, like, where we now mostly refer to people who are doing theater work as actors, regardless of gender. And the same thing with, like, wait staff. Like, there's waitresses, but, like, pretty much they're all waiters now or all servers
14: now. Yep. And as with terms of identity, there are going to be particular people in a given population who really prefer one over another.
10: Right.
14: Who maybe don't want to be grouped in with gay men.
10: Right.
14: Right. So that's people have the terms that are personal to them, that fit what they, how they feel about themselves. And so that also, of course, affects how these terms develop and what becomes more accepted. Which leads us nicely into the term queer, because queer was, until really, really recently, it was a pejorative term when it described a person.
10: Mm.
14: And it is now, you know, it is still for some people considered a pejorative term, but that population is shrinking. And now it is a term largely embraced, and also a term, I think it's so interesting, it's used in academia. So it is clearly not intended as pejorative. It is not a disparaging term when it's the, you know, title of a paper who's doing research on queer people.
10: Or queer history.
14: Now the word queer, its origin is unknown. The Oxford English Dictionary suggests that it comes from a German word that means oblique or sideways.
10: Telling.
14: And in its earliest meanings, though, the word meant strange, meant peculiar, meant curious. Like,
10: right.
14: I read old books to my children and, you know, it's like, oh, what a queer idea.
10: Yeah. Right? Or a queer sensation came over me.
12: right. is a thing that you'll see in a lot of like speculative fiction of earlier times.
14: And then also this idea of unwell, right? Like, oh, my stomach feels queer. Yeah, and that's not a use I'm familiar with now, but I know it from books.
12: Right.
14: In the 18th century, queer could also mean counterfeit. Like, oh yeah. This necklace is queer or this money is queer.
12: Although that like then leads straight into the queer is a $3 bill phrase.
14: Oh.
12: On both ends.
14: Yeah. Now, it's not until the early 20th century that queer comes to be used as a disparaging term for a gay person. And that was very, very much disparaging until really, really recently, like the 70s, I think, is when it started to be reclaimed.
12: Right.
14: That disparaging quality is just, it's part of the word's essence.
12: Right. Like,
14: from its early uses. And so it's very interesting when that can be shifted by the population that the word is applied to for them to take it and turn it into something else. But words can be reclaimed by the people that they're applied to. I think it's a remarkable thing that can happen. I think the verb queer is also very interesting. Mm. From the early 19th century, queering something was ruining it. It was spoiling it.
12: Like, ironically, the opposite end of the spectrum from gay. Gay is brilliant and beautiful and like colorful and like engaging, and queer is like, oh, this is bad.
14: Right. I know.
12: And yet here they come together in the 21st century to make a happy medium.
14: Yeah, it's very interesting. Right. But if you ruined dinner, you were queering dinner. Right. Now we have this idea of queer. That means the definition we have is to consider or interpret something from a perspective that rejects traditional categories of gender and sexuality, to apply ideas from queer theory to something. And this gets applied in really interesting ways. You can queer gender, you can queer art, right? Like you can think of it in a way that that rejects these traditional categories. So that verb use is very directly tied to the gender and sexuality uses as opposed to the earlier uses of queer. The creativity of English speakers knows no bounds. We just keep doing things with our words and pushing them in different directions and making them do more things.
12: And fit us as we continue to grow, too.
14: It's a beautiful thing.
12: I love it.
14: Yeah.
12: Happy Pride, Emily Brewster.
14: Happy Pride. Happy Pride to us all.
12: And now to explore the immigrant experience through the fantastic stories of Sophie Stumbo and her new collection, People Who Live Alone Talk Too Much, which has just been released from Restless Books in Amherst. 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
15: Welcome back to the Fabulous 413. A nervous dog takes flight over Manhattan. A woman soothes her neighbors with multilingual telepathy. A purse snatcher inherits her victim's scribbled lists and worries. In these stories, immigrants to New York City work their way through absurd situations into even messier ones, commuting with their fellow diners, office mates, and the local cemetery geese, and greeting chaos with a grin.
12: From Bulgaria to America, the short story collection People Who Live Alone Talk Too Much pulls at the threads of daily life, unwinding the ordinary into scenes of hilarity, introspection, and surprising connection. It's the debut volume collected by Sophie Stumbo, who leans into curiosity, family, and the old world bonds that draw her motley characters together.
15: Sophie Stumbo is a writer based in Brooklyn. Her fiction has won the 2024 Kelman Prize for Immigrant Literature, the 2024 Lit Mag Virginia Woolf Award, the 2015 Disquiet Literary Prize for Fiction, and was nominated for the 2018 Pushcart Prize. Her work has appeared in the Kenyon Review, with Khalees Went to School, Tin House, New England Review, American Short Fiction, AGNI, Chicago Quarterly Review, and elsewhere. The debut collection of stories will be released by local publishers based here in Amherst, Massachusetts, and our friend Ilan Staban's Restless Books. It comes out on May 26th. This book, Sophie, is an absolute delight.
10: Yeah. We were talking when we got into the first couple of stories how much we love your tone.
15: Yes.
10: And how you treat character. Oh. Like, it was so delightful. Like, it's so easy to connect with the characters on this page and really, like, see them in the snapshot that you're creating. What drew you to short fiction initially?
16: Oh, you're so nice. Thank you so much for the nice words and for the encouragement of short fiction, because nobody has time for long anything. You know? Like, you barely have time to sit down and read whatever somebody written. But I come from a big family with three kids. My mother was a journalist, and in order for you to, like, get to talk and get anybody's attention, you know, you have to, like, quickly say it, or they're in another room where, like, somebody else has a bigger problem than you. So you learn to, like, say it in a sentence, because otherwise it just doesn't count. And, you know, when I came to New York, and in New York people speak even faster than normal people. When I was going back, my father was like, "Can you slow down? Like, I don't understand what you're saying." So it's all about speed. Like, you got to run or it doesn't happen, you know?
15: And this, even though we only got the galley in an abridged version of the book, it is a quick and fun and delightful read. All of the stories, some of them are connected, but most of them stand alone. And they're written in a style that feels somewhere on the cusp of poetry. It's got such rhythm and description. How do you fall on that? Do you write it like it's a poem?
16: I used to write poetry when I was like everybody, when I was in high school, and then it kind of became not so cool, and, you know, it kind of became short stories. So I don't know. I mean, shape is important, and it has to look like a whole thing, and it has to have impact. That's why writing a novel is a whole other different challenge. It's almost like a different profession.
15: Mm-hmm.
16: And I kind of, I don't know about that, but, like, writing short stories is more like sitting and talking to somebody for like 20 minutes. You have that much to say, and you say it, and it better have a punch at the end, or again, you're irrelevant and next, you know.
15: We're speaking with author Sophie Stambo, whose new collection of short stories, People Who Live Alone Talk Too Much, is out. The other thing, the way that you describe scenes is so wonderful. It's like slightly naughty at times. I love that element to it. It reminds me of a Tom Waits song. I don't know if you're familiar with him as a musician,
10: yeah.
15: But like the weirdness encapsulated in the descriptions of the scenes that you set us is wonderful. And I'm imagining that it is beyond just imagination, that these are some of the things you're literally witnessing in your life in Brooklyn.
16: Yeah, I keep telling people, because they're like, is that fiction? Is that nonfiction? And I'm like, well, you call it fiction because it gives you the permission to say whatever. I prefer to call it fiction. It's mostly, you know, things that, like, you notice, like, you observe, because life is more interesting than whatever I can come up with. It's strange, and it's interesting to observe, and it is funny. Like, the whole point is, like, in order for you to not go get tragic and dramatic, you have to find the weird, and you have to, like, find a way to laugh about it. So I guess it is what life presents, and we take it and play with it a little bit.
10: It's one of the things I really found lovely about your writing, just those moments of humor, this almost conspiratorial tone between especially the immigrants in America in our stories, where they'll be in a situation and everyone is just kind of like coming together over the general absurdity of where they are. And that absurdity is laced with hope, but also apprehension. And everybody kind of understands that undertone.
15: Yeah.
10: That isn't, everyone who isn't from America kind of understands that undertone. And there's something really beautiful about that thread of connection in your stories.
15: Talk about your relationship with Restless Books, because we know them as somebody that takes books usually in languages other than English and has them translated into English. But you, even though English is your third language, wrote this in English. So talk about how Restless Books found out about you and wanted to publish this People Who Live Alone Talk Too Much.
16: Restless Books is my favorite publisher, my one and only publisher also, but I just love what they're doing in general and the authors they publish, and in particular my experience working with the editors there, journalist Drew and Lydia Omakoskar, and everybody else. You have more than two editors, like a lot of people help with the book to look the way it looks at the end. The gentleness, the support, the inventiveness, the ideas, the hand holding and help to like finish a thought and make it even more interesting and make a story even sharper and like make the joke land better, and like they're like the good fairies that basically help you through the thing and make you shine. And those are not my stories only, like a lot of people were involved in them, like starting with my daughter, who is like the first person that reads them, and then a few other people that read, and you rewrite and you rearrange, and you basically it's like the stories you tell in different parties. You tell the same story several times, but one time you tell it and like everybody dies laughing. Version of it. So we were trying for that with Restless, and then I hope we succeeded. It was fun to do it.
10: I want to talk about the illustrations, because you have drawings throughout this book, and they interrupt the story too, like not like interrupt like block it, but like they become active part of the prose. Can you talk about your illustrator and how did you connect with them?
16: I made them. This is my daughter, so I come from a family that the configuration is always a writer and an artist. My mother is a writer, my father is an artist. I married an artist, and we had a kid, and she was writing a lot, but then all of a sudden he started taking her to these art classes, and like she became an artist almost like against my will. Well, I didn't become an artist because my father didn't want a girl artist in the house, because like they don't, you know, art. So that's why I got into language more. So there is this thing has been going on all the time, and you have a kid, you start with books with illustrations. It's almost like more illustration and less text at the beginning until they learn how to read. And that's how we started with Yana. So we've always had this thing, like our brains are in both worlds, where it, like the text goes with drawing. It always does. I'm looking for a way to illustrate the novel that I have, because it just looks better, it reads better. And it's not an illustration, like you said, it's more like a separate plane of the same thing. When Restless suggested that, I had it in the back of my mind, and they were like, whose illustrations are on your website? And I was just like, Yana's. And that's how they suggested we try it, and that's how I thought I pitched it. It was more like Shel Silverstein. That much of a text, and then it's all the illustration. They just go together. You don't want to have just the text, because it's not enough. So we were trying for something like that. Of course, we have miles. We're miles behind Sheryl Silverstein. But like, that was the idea. It just looks better. It reads better. It's easier.
10: I thought it added so much.
15: Me too.
10: To like all of those stories, just an extra character that like you got to see on the page. It was super cool.
15: The illustrations are vibrant in a Sheryl Silverstein-y way. Mm-hmm. They feel like they're moving while you're reading the book. It's called People Who Live Alone Talk Too Much, and we're speaking with the author, Sophie Stambo. This is also a love letter in many ways to Bulgaria, but you live in Brooklyn right now. What's your relationship with Bulgaria, and what keeps you here in the United States?
16: Well, I left Bulgaria. I basically slammed the door and left, because after the Berlin Wall, it was not easy to live there. I had a child, and you know, feeding her was an issue, and that's how millions of Bulgarians also left, and millions of other people, like all immigrants, leave not because they necessarily want to, but almost like because they have to. You have to figure out a better way. I've been living in America longer than I have been in Bulgaria at this point. I will always be divided between the two places, and my childhood, my part of my youth happened there. My family, whom I left there. So I didn't realize until I got it all into one book, all those stories, that there is a little bit of a nostalgic thing going on. Like I'm so careful not to get sad and dramatic and tragic and all that. So, but then I noticed that, like, what am I doing? I'm going back to the moments when I was like a child, like the comfort zones that you have, like at the sea, at the with my grandmothers, and then I was like, I'm writing about my grandparents.
12: The opening paragraph of Baba Borka, it might be my favorite part of the part of your book that I read. Since I didn't have a chance to read all of it. I had to stop and reread it several times because I thought it was so beautiful.
16: Go ahead, read it if you have it.
12: I absolutely have to go to Coney Island every weekend. People think that's strange, but luckily I don't care if people love me like I did before.
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1: How heartbreak
2: for Italy, which has been influenced, of course, from the Spanish cuisine.
3: Right.
2: But instead of using bomba rice, which is the rice they will use in Spain, we use fregola, which is almost like a giant couscous made from semolina.
3: You sing the praises of sourdough bread and carbs like pasta. I mean, dieters are going to think, oh, no, that's where things will fall apart for me if I follow a Sardinian diet. What do you tell folks who are carbo-averse why Sardinian carbs are okay?
2: Oh, well, it's not just Sardinian carbs. I think it's in general. Carbs in general, they've been taken. People think about carbs like, oh, my God, I can't have carbs. It's too much. Like, it makes me bloated. But actually, I think is how we consume carbs in Italy in general. I mean, in Sardinia, we consume it almost every day. We even love to add carbs on carbs, like pasta with breadcrumb or focaccia with potatoes. You know, we love it. What I'm trying to say in here is not about the pasta that is bad for you, is about the quantities, you know. In Sardinia, we don't make a plate of pasta and that's it and only that. No, you surround the table with other vegetables and fruits and nuts.
3: So, Francesco, just turning back to this idea of kilometro zero, 0 kilometers, Carlo Petrini, he was from the Piemontese region of Italy. He died last month. He was the founder of the slow food movement. Petrini had been advocating this approach to food, slow food, since 1986. I'm wondering, do Sardinians think about this in the same way, or is it just an inherent part of their lives? It's not slow food, it's just food.
2: Yeah, well, that's a very good question. You know, when we think about slow food in Sardinia, is not a trend. You know, nowadays we think about seasonality, slow food, and all this stuff as a trend. But for us, it's being always a way of life. Is a natural progress. And that's why this as well, this cookbook come about, is about bringing these ethos anywhere around the world. So you have this ethos of Sardinia wherever you are. You don't have to be in Sardinia to follow this. So yes, absolutely. It was, I can't say more than it was absolutely right. Yeah.
3: Are you aiming to live to 100 or past it?
2: I hope so. I mean, you know, many people tell me, oh, but live to 100. I want to live.
4: Has been published by our Amherst-based Restless Books, illustrated by your daughter in a very vibrant way as well. Sophie Stambo, thank you for this book, and thanks for joining us.
5: Thank you so much. This was so cool.
1: Oh, yeah. No, hey. This was awesome. The book is fantastic. Like, I finally, like, actually downloaded the full reader, so like now I'm gonna go home and finish it, but like the first third was so good,
6: just so good. Yeah.
1: 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And if immigrant written fiction and other essays is your bag, we'll be talking with Restless Books again before the end of the month about their upcoming collection, A Nation Wrestles with God, American Prophets, Philosophers, and Firebrands, which looks at the Americas as a whole and continents and history and connections there. It's really, really cool. And there's going to be longer cuts of all of these conversations on our podcast, so head to NEPM.org and listen to the full breadth of how we talk to all of these folks doing very, very interesting things all over the valley, up and down. And if you have a question for the Word Nerd, don't forget to send that to us as well, thefab413@nepm.org, and we will ask on your behalf, because we've got some interesting conversations with Word Nerd Emily Brewster, senior editor at Merriam-Webster, coming up. But we want to know what you want to know too, because that helps us learn as well. On the next Fabulous 413, it is 413 Gives Day, and we'll be talking with folks from the Elizabeth Freeman Center, as well as getting you to help those organizations that also lost their federal funding, just like we did. And we'll also check out another Juneteenth celebration in Amherst at Ancestral Bridges. I'm Khalees Smith. We will talk to you tomorrow on the Fabulous 413.

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1: And you're listening to 88.5 NEPM. It's been a year since the Environmental Protection Agency terminated $20 million in infrastructure grants for Springfield. Now the city is joining others across the country in filing an appeal challenging the cancellations. NEPM's Nirvani Williams reports.
2: The city of Springfield took a hit when it lost substantial grant funding from the EPA. The federal funding covered about half the city and would target environmental efforts contributing to better health outcomes for residents. At the end of May, oral arguments were heard in a Washington, D.C. federal district court. Stephen Bonaconti, Springfield city solicitor, attended the hearing virtually.
3: The plaintiff side, including the city, argued that a termination letter alone does not make something unobligated because we have an appellate process of which we're going through now, so that the monies should still be, in theory, in play and be able to be redistributed to those plaintiffs if we win the lawsuit.
2: Bonaconti says they're awaiting a decision. The EPA said in a statement they do not comment on pending litigation. Tina Quagliato-Sullivan is the Deputy Development Officer that oversees housing, community development, and neighborhood services for Springfield.
4: For years, the prevailing thought had been if you have an executed contract, the funds are obligated and you're good to move forward. And that has changed.
2: Springfield officials and other community organizations in the city started the application process for this grant back in April 2024, Quagliato-Sullivan says, using multiple resources to meet the terms of the contract they reached with the EPA. It was big news to have received confirmation that they got this grant. But then Quagliato-Sullivan says city officials and EPA staffers entered a back and forth where they weren't exactly sure when the money would be dispersed. What followed was a termination letter.
4: When you sort of think about all of the public time that was dedicated to doing this and the resources to securing and negotiating in good faith and beginning to carry it out, for it to be terminated because the EPA had a shift of priorities, it begs the question, was that actually a particularly good use of public time?
2: That shift in priorities came from the Trump administration signing an executive order in January of last year, directing federal agencies to withhold funds from the Inflation Reduction Act, the source of the city's EPA grant. She says some of the projects the money would have funded were HVAC workforce development training at Springfield Technical Community College, community solar, expanding bike shares, and making cooling and heating centers geothermal, which is a renewable energy resource used to heat and cool through underground heat pumps. Some of these projects would have been carried out by the Public Health Institute of Western Massachusetts, a nonprofit based in Springfield that focuses on community health, research, and policy advocacy.
5: It's tied at the federal level now with the federal money being pulled back. So it's really some of these larger changes that need to happen. Those have been pushed down the road.
2: That's Sarita Hudson from the Institute. She says they're trying to pull money together to work on some of these projects, but can't complete the full scope of what this grant could have accomplished for the city.
5: It's not going to be the same as having two community resilience hubs with geothermal that could really, if there's a power outage, be there for community people or for a cooling center or for the crazy cold weather that we also have. So we're working in different ways, trying to pull together as much funding as we can.
2: Hudson recalls already starting on projects, one of which included installing more air quality monitors to combat the growing asthma rates in the city when they got the initial green light. She says getting word that the funding was pulled was a tough moment.
5: It's not just Springfield, it's the other groups across the state. So one of our partners in the Healthy Air Network is Hitchcock Center for the Environment, and they had an EPA grant to work with us with the Healthy Air Network, and that one was cut short through the EPA cut, and then other statewide funding that was cut. It is just wrong.
2: Tina Quagliato-Sullivan from the city says officials are identifying projects that could be funded elsewhere. She says they did get a nearly $6 million federal grant to fund a lead remediation program for rental units in Springfield. Both Quagliato-Sullivan and Sarita Hudson from the Public Health Institute say they're moving forward the best way they can. Hudson says she feels hopeful they can continue the partnerships they formed with other local nonprofits like the Pioneer Valley Planning Commission on similar projects down the line.
5: We know how to continue to work together. We work with the funding we have, and we keep work creative about it, partnerships, and we hope this will circle back in a more positive way in future.
2: And staying hopeful may be the most resilient strategy during this time. For NEPM News, I'm Nirvani Williams.
1: NEPM is funded by the Port of Phelps Huntington Museum, presenting Shape Note ethnomusicologist Tim Erickson in concert on July 15th at 6:30. pphmuseum.org. And by R.K. 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
0: From NPR News, this is All Things Considered. I'm Elsa Chang.
6: And I'm Mary Louise Kelly. Y'all, it is almost here. The FIFA Men's World Cup kicks off tomorrow. 48 teams competing in 104 matches played over the next 6 weeks in the United States, Mexico, and Canada. Now, if you, like me, are tracking the chances for the U.S. team, you'd be hard-pressed to find someone who knows that team from more angles than Greg Berhalter. He is the first man in U.S. history to participate in the FIFA World Cup as both a player and head coach. And oh, by the way, this time he is also a proud dad. His son Sebastian is on the U.S. roster. Greg Berhalter is in our New York bureau. Welcome to All Things Considered.
7: Thank you. Thanks for having me.
6: All right, let's get right into it. First U.S. match is Friday against Paraguay. What are you watching for?
7: So that's a great question. You know, really how the U.S. comes out. Do they come out nervous? Are they tentative? Or do they come out with energy, with speed, and really take the game to Paraguay?
6: So it's what, like the first minute, first 5 minutes where you know how this might go?
7: Exactly. First couple minutes of the game, I think, will be important. And then, you know, who plays, right? Because there are a couple question marks still for, in the lineup and trying to figure out exactly, you know, who's the personnel they're going to have. But really, it's the mindset of, you know, how's this group coming out?
6: Got it. How many players on the current team have you coached?
7: Ooh, I'd probably say about 20.
6: Wow.
7: Yeah, probably 20 of them.
6: Yeah.
7: And what we're looking at is, you know, it's actually a great time for the players because they've advanced in their careers. I think they're more mature as humans, right? After going from your early 20s now to your mid to late 20s. They have experience of playing in a World Cup, and it's a home World Cup. So this is actually a perfect storm for this group of players.
6: So I want to look at some of the challenges and opportunities with this World Cup that's about to kick off. We had Tim Ream, U.S. defender Tim Ream, on this program not long ago, and we were asking about the pressure of playing for the U.S., that the team, like all the other teams coming, is hoping to play well, hoping to win, but also all this pressure, we also need to spur a new level of growth and interest in American soccer. Do you feel that? Did you feel that when you were head coach?
7: You know, I felt like we were building towards a moment, an inflection point in 2026. So 2022 was setting up 2026.
6: Okay.
7: But, you know, now that I have a chance to look at it, you know, I don't think it's as critical. And the reason why I'm saying that is because 1994 was a moment, right? We hosted the World Cup. We made a promise to the world about the league we were going to develop. And now I look 32 years later and I see Major League Soccer, how established it is. It now has 30 teams. It has arguably the world's best player ever in the history of soccer. It has Messi mm-hmm. has 26 or 25 soccer-specific stadiums. It has training grounds. I mean, soccer is here to stay. Major League Soccer has done a great job of developing the league over the past 30 years. And then youth development. You know, I look at the players that we've been able to develop. 19 of this roster came from Major League Soccer's academies. So we're, you know, Major League Soccer is doing its job. Soccer is growing. So, you know, it's a long way to say I don't think our performance is as critical as it was back then.
6: You feel like U.S. soccer has proven what it came to prove. Not much left to prove. But can I press you on that? Because Lionel Messi, who I think many people would agree, maybe, you know, the greatest, if not maybe the greatest soccer player in history. But he's here in his twilight years playing in the U.S. after a long career in Europe. And I'm guessing if you are a 16-year-old kid who's really good and really ambitious, the dream is still to play overseas, right? Why?
7: Absolutely. But that's not necessarily a bad thing. You know, for us to be a developmental league does not mean that we're not a good league. And I think that, you know, you have to remember Messi is in his twilight, but he's also still playing for the Argentinian national team that's hoping to win the world.
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0: Coming up.
1: They don't want to be perceived as just sitting around the campfire with campers eating s'mores.
0: Wait, that's bad? First, though, let's do the numbers. Yeah, the Wawa's. Dow Industrial's down 953, 1 9/10%, 49,918. The NASDAQ dropped 509 points, that is 2%, 25,169. The S&P 500 down 119, 1 6/10%, 7,266. Heard a lot about inflation for consumers a couple of minutes ago. One big expense this summer, travel. Airfare's up nearly 27% in May compared with the same time last year. Very tough sell for the major airlines. United Airlines lost 6 2/10% on the day. Delta gave up 5 8/10%. American Airlines off 4 3/4%. Bond prices fell. The yield on the 10-year Treasury note up 4.54%. 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
0: This is Marketplace. I'm Kai Rizdahl. The Great Salt Lake, geologists will tell you, is the biggest saltwater lake in the Western Hemisphere. For now. That's not geology, that's trend analysis, because the Great Salt Lake has been drying up for decades, and the ways in which that is bad is a lot, all of which you can probably well imagine. But there are hopes that an 80-year-old technology can maybe turn things around. Amy Scott and the crew of our climate podcast, How We Survive, just dropped a new season. It's all about large-scale climate interventions. Large-scale climate interventions like trying to make it snow in the desert. Here's Amy.
6: It's an early morning in February, and I'm in Utah, standing on the shores of the Great Salt Lake with my producer, Haley. Looking out at the still water, I pull up an app on my phone.
7: Current water level is 35.3%. Wow. So it's in the red between critical and collapse.
8: That's not good.
7: That's not good.
6: Rainmaker is a modern cloud seeding company that claims it can stop the lake from drying up within 6 years.
9: It's the plan. I think it's doable. Yeah.
6: Augustus DiRico is the company's founder. He says historically, cloud seeding has been done using airplanes or ground generators to disperse the seeding agent, typically silver iodide. Rainmaker uses drones and radar technology.
9: All right, you want to skedaddle?
6: We pile into a big SUV to go seed some clouds in Camas, Utah, about an hour east of the lake. In an open field surrounded by mountains, Louis Mounier is prepping a drone for launch.
10: And we just try to do it as fast as possible, just so we can get as much airtime as possible and not miss the conditions.
8: Does this drone have a name?
10: EL for Elijah. Yeah, so Elijah 119.
6: If you're not caught up on your biblical references, Elijah is a prophet whose prayer for rain ends a years-long drought. After a temporary ground hold from the FAA.
9: Take off. That is our quadcopter ascending for a cloud seeding mission at a relatively low altitude here in the Wasatch. So that drone is just going to fly straight up to its strafing altitude. And then once it gets there, it'll strafe back and forth until it's fully depleted the aerosol dispersal system within it.
6: DiRico says flights like these can produce tens of acre feet of water. An acre foot is the equivalent of 1 acre of land, about the size of a football field, covered in water 1 foot deep. And it costs about $80 per flight. But today was kind of a bust. Though the clouds had the right temperature, they were just too diffuse to produce snow.
9: You need pretty particular conditions. So, I mean, successful in that drone flew well. Everybody is having a good time. That's nice.
6: DiRico says they'll get better over time and is confident they can not just stop the lake from drying up, but even refill it.
11: Lots of doubt should be cast on that claim.
6: Jeff French is a professor of atmospheric science at the University of Wyoming.
11: There's no scientific evidence in terms of what cloud seeding can do to be able to support a claim like that.
6: In its 80-year history, cloud seeding has never generated so much rain or snow that it's made a radical difference. When I posed some of this pushback to Rainmaker, they said, quote, "The assumption that cloud seeding is not enough to halt aridification is based on how legacy cloud seeding companies operate. We are the first company with the ability to meet the scale of the problem." Using drones and radars allows Rainmaker to seed clouds in conditions most piloted aircraft would avoid: windy, icy, close to the mountains, and to measure how much precipitation they're creating. But DiRico acknowledges that saving the Great Salt Lake will require water conservation efforts, too.
9: It's like if you got shot and someone offered you a tourniquet, would you not still go to the hospital? You know, it's like cloud seeding is a tourniquet for our water supply situation. But nevertheless, we have to approach water scarcity from a multifaceted perspective.
6: The Trump administration has asked Congress to approve $1 billion in funding to restore and protect the lake. In Camas, Utah, I'm Amy Scott for Marketplace.
0: As I said, Amy and the team have been hard at work. There's a whole new season of How We Survive available for your listening pleasure right now. Subscribe, obviously, wherever you get your podcasts.

0: Here's one for the 16 to 19-year-olds among you, or perhaps more accurately, the parents of same. The unemployment rate for 16 to 19-year-olds right now, this is data from the Federal Reserve Bank of St. Louis, is almost 15%. So you'd think teenagers would be eager for pretty much any job they could get. Turns out, though, that one of the classic summer jobs, camp counselor, is losing some of its appeal. Alina Dizek had the byline in a story I saw on Bloomberg the other day about how sleepaway camps are changing to keep their counselors coming back. Alina, it's good to talk to you.
1: Thanks so much for having me.
0: I will say at the outset, this sounds mildly terrifying and frankly horrifying. Would you please tell me why teenagers are hesitant about working in summer camps?
1: So teenagers are hesitant about working in summer camps because there is so much emphasis on what you're doing in the summer in terms of internships or summer jobs that can really build your resume for college and beyond. They don't want to be perceived as just sitting around the campfire with campers eating s'mores.
0: Well, honestly, this is a lamentation of days lost, I suppose. But what sorts of things are camps doing to make it more attractive to get these, it must be said, not extremely well-paid teenagers to come work for them as counselors?
1: Yeah, so camps are really interested in having old campers come back as counselors. And in order to make it more worth their while, they're basically offering them kind of internship-like experience. So helping them with their resume, making sure that they get to intern maybe in the video department or doing social media. They're really trying to make these feel more career-focused.
0: There was this one kid in this piece who's going around at like new camper orientation or something, introducing himself to parents and networking that way.
1: So, yeah, there's kids that have to kind of talk to the camper parents. And, you know, at the same time, it gives them an ability to, you know, see what those parents do. And so they're being a little bit more specific about what they're getting out of these experiences.
0: So for all the Sturm und Drang here, and it has to be said, all the expense, like, is it working for these kids? Is there a payoff to this, you know, camp gamification, I suppose?
1: From the kids that I spoke to, there is definitely a payoff. They're meeting alumni who are helping them, you know, decide between colleges. The alums are helping them get jobs and network, and they feel really lucky to be able to attend these camps.
0: Must be pointed out that these camps are not cheap. I think 7 weeks for 15 grand, I think is what you pointed out.
1: Yeah, these camps definitely are not cheap. So some of them are $8,000 for 4 weeks. They're a significant investment.
0: All right, so look, you did the reporting on this when you talked to these people. Give me the subtext, if you would, because as I said up at the top, I understand that the economy has changed, but man, this is kind of sad.
1: I think the subtext would be that in order for the children to keep going to these camps, they have to kind of really understand what they're getting out of these camps and really be able to verbalize what it is that these camps have given them. And so the parents are aware and the camps are aware that no one's going to continue to pay them unless they can, you know, make a case for it.
0: Right. And it goes without saying, but I do have to kind of say it. It's a very nice to have problem, if you will, right? It's a very first world problem.
1: Definitely. It's a very first world problem. And interestingly, some of the admissions consultants I spoke to said that they often don't even recommend folks putting their camp experience on their application because it seems like too much of a first world problem.
0: Did you go to sleepaway camp when you were a kid?
1: I went for 1 year and unfortunately was not.
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1: For 1 year.

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2: This final note on the way out today, which comes with an eye toward the calendar, the entries of which for next Tuesday and Wednesday show us that the Federal Reserve is going to be meeting to talk about interest rates, new chair Kevin Warsh's first meeting. We did a story a couple of weeks ago about how the big central banks, I think it was Mitchell Hartman who did the story for us, about central banks in Canada and the UK, Japan and Europe, as well as the Fed, are being pulled in different directions, which is a little bit unusual. They often move together, those big banks do. Well, anyway, all of that is too long a windup to tell you that today the Bank of Canada held its main interest rate steady, but did warn, and this is their word, of a policy dilemma. Slowish growth and rising inflation, in case that sounds, you know, familiar. Our media production team includes Brian Allison, John Foki, Montana Johnson, Drew Johnston, Gary O'Keefe, and Charlton Thorpe. Alex Simpson is the manager of media production. And I'm Kai Rizdahl. We will see you tomorrow, everybody.

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0: Once again, there is violence in the streets of Belfast.
1: These idiots didn't just target ethnic minority groups. They targeted Northern Ireland. 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
0: I'm Marco Werman.
2: And I'm Carolyn Beeler. Also today, in Fiji, the government has blocked plans for a waste incineration plant. 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

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It's 8 o'clock and Jazz Alamode is next.